Bleachers on the First State mixtape. Brand new music from Bleachers. It's called Caught Myself Believing, and that is going to be on the Practical Magic 2 soundtrack. So glad you could be here tonight. We have got some great tracks in line for you. The mixtape is just what you remember it as. Just putting together songs that you want people to hear. I've got some new music. I got some old music. This next track for you, however, is from Oasis. Their frontman, Liam Gallagher, is celebrating a birthday this week. And funny story about Liam that I wish more people asked him about. I mean, he doesn't really do interviews. Anyway, he said he really wasn't into music at all much as a kid. He was kind of more into sports. And then he got into a fight with a kid, and the kid hit him in the head with a hammer. I'm going to repeat that. The kid hit him in the head with a hammer. And after that, he was into music. This is a true story. It is wild. This is Oasis from the massive reunion tour that happened in 25. It is part of the War Child record, the benefit that they were involved in. Live from Wembley, this is Acquiesce.

Oh, fucking sorry, man. I know you're laughing at. Who are you? You come. Right then, I'm going to sing you the song now.

music from Cage the Elephant on the First State mixtape. It's called Dying in Reverse. And I thought, since I was playing Oasis, I had to play Cage the Elephant. Because Cage the Elephant did say that spending time with Oasis on that tour, when they toured together for the reunion in 25, Cage was just so inspired by what was happening with Oasis. They had planned to take some downtime after that tour, and they did not. They went right back in and they started working on new material. Hopefully we will continue to see more of that roll out. Right now, I've got a vintage one here that I still love. It's better than Ezra. And no, it's not good. And by good, I mean the song title. It is really great, actually. It's called Desperately Wanting.

0: ladies and gentlemen, the Gaslight Anthem. The song is called 45. Before that was The Killers with When You Were Young. And I wanted to put those back to back because this is actually a great story. So Brian Fallon, frontman of the Gaslight Anthem, his wife was producing a New York concert film for The Killers back in 2022. And he said, by all accounts, he was pretty much dealing with some FOMO because he wasn't able to make it. Fast forward, he was like, all right, I'm going to catch up to them. And he did when they came to Atlantic City in Jersey, closer to home for Mr. Fallon. And he and Brandon Flowers, frontman of The Killers, strike up a conversation. They realize they have a lot in common. They exchange phone numbers and email, and they say, let's do something sometime. I'm here to tell you that those conversations happen a lot. Rarely do they actually happen. This one did, and I think you'll love it. It's coming next on the First Date Mixtape.
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0: To be a fly on the wall for this one, Brian Fallon of the Gaslight Anthem and Brandon Flowers of The Killers. Now, the two of them, they decide they want to write together. And you would love to think that these two get into the studio and they mesh and they make this amazing music. And it didn't exactly go as planned, but it ain't bad. I'll tell you that. According to Brian Fallon, who I love, and the times that I've spoken with him, he's always very honest about the process, shall we say. And he said that Brandon Flowers started playing this riff on a synth. And while he liked it, he literally told him, "That's not real song structure." And Brandon Flowers just simply responded by saying, "Yes, it is," and kept playing. Thankfully, Brian Fallon just followed the lead, and we have this. It's called Love at the End of the World. It's on the First State Mixtape.

An absolutely legendary performance of Plush from Stone Temple Pilots, and one guy clapping way too close to the microphone. Every time I hear it on my headset, it drives me nuts. Anyway, this is the First State Mixtape. I am your host, Wendy Rollins, and it's exactly what it sounds like. This is the stuff that I'm listening to right now, and not everybody's got a cassette deck, so we've got this. We're going to go back for this one. The band Soul Asylum, and I don't know if they were listening to some Jefferson Airplane at the time, particularly the song Somebody to Love, or if it was just a complete rejection of that sort of lovely lifestyle that was happening in the 70s. I think it's probably more of the latter, because it's called Somebody to Shove.

It's an absolutely explosive track. It's Live and Let Die. It's from Paul McCartney and Wings. And it is on the First State mixtape. Wendy Rollins here with you. So originally that was done for a Bond film of that name in 1973. And they did get an Academy Award nomination for that one. They got beat out. I don't think they should have, but whatever. And then fast forward, it's 1993. Guns N' Roses does a cover of that song, and they got a Grammy nomination for it. Also didn't get the award. Fast forward again. Who was at Firefly in 2015? I was. And that was my first and, unfortunately, at this point, only time to see Paul McCartney live. And let me tell you, it was a masterclass in performance. Not only did he play that song, complete with the pyro and everything, but he played 33 songs in that set that night. It was extraordinary. And so many people were like holding up their phones and FaceTiming their parents out there. Like, it just goes to show you the legend of Paul McCartney and the vast catalog of music that he has. Let's keep things moving right now. On the First State mixtape, it's Men at Work with It's a Mistake.

It's the first song we have gotten from the War on Drugs in 4 years. The song is called Who's That? And their frontman said it was written in about 10 minutes, according to him, quote unquote, somewhere between first coffee and school drop-off. These are the moments where they earn the label artist, folks, because I don't know what you're doing in between that time, but I'm definitely not doing that. You can find me on Instagram at Wendy Rollins and here on the First State Mixtape. This is the Yeah Yeah Yeahs.

from Delaware State University. This is 91.1 WDDE, Dover. In collaboration with the University of Delaware, this is Delaware Public Media.

Twin Peaks fans? The song is called Laura Palmer. It's Early Days from Bastille. It is on the First State mixtape. I'm Wendy Rollins. This is something you might want to check out, fans of the Lumineers. This is a very cool compilation that they're going to be involved in. It's called Keep Pressing On, 25 Years of Dual Tone. And that's a record label, if you're not familiar with. And it's got Flip Turn, it's got Mountjoy, Shaky Graves, Kathleen Edwards, Langhorne Slim. And this is the track that the Lumineers are contributing to it. It's called Isabel Fly.

a teacher when she was 9 years old. By the time she's 14, she's writing her own songs. Now, 32 Flavors, when that came out, not only was she the songwriter of the entire album, she was the producer of the entire album, and the record label, Righteous Babe, was owned by her. Again, in 95, people, specifically women, were not doing this independently. And she was just such a trailblazer. And I don't think enough people recognize that. So if you dig it, please dig into her music, because there is a lot there. She has a ton of albums. This is the first state mixtape. I'm Wendy Rollins. Right now, a song that I feel like never got its due. The band is called The Moth and the Flame, and this is Young and Unafraid.

celebrating the birthday of Ani DeFranco this week. The song is called 32 Flavors. Absolutely impossible to categorize. Like, if you listen to her music, you're going to hear jazz, you're going to hear hip hop, you're going to hear pop. And she was so ahead of her time. Now, this is a woman who started playing Beatles covers, like busking with her guitar.

Now, I'll be the first to admit, I normally don't go for country, but, like, there's something going on with that guy. His name is Stephen Wilson Jr. That's a track he did with Miranda Lambert, and it's called Hardwired. Now, he did say, Willie Nelson, he grew up listening to, big fan of. You can hear that, sure. But he also, equally, a fan of Nirvana. And I think you can hear that too, because, like, what a wild combination to put those two in the same room. When you hear Stephen Wilson Jr., I think you hear that coming out, right? And if you listen to the lyrics, you might have heard reference to another band. Yeah. We'll get into that right after this. More to come on the First Date Mixtape.

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4: Thanks so much for joining us tonight on the First State Mixtape. I'm your host, Wendy Rollins. Now, we just listened to a track from Stephen Wilson Jr. and Miranda Lambert, and it's called Hardwired. You might have noticed at the end of that, the repeat of Where Is My Mind? Just like the song of the same title. Even the backing vocals that you hear Kim Deal do. And it totally makes sense, because like we were talking about earlier, not only is Stephen Wilson Jr. a fan of Willie Nelson, but he was also a big fan of Nirvana. Nirvana was a big fan of the Pixies. Here's the track now.

going to be in Philly. A little bit of a drive, but worth it. Two Door Cinema Club. That date is on Saturday the 26th. The song is Something Good Can Work. It's on the First State mixtape. I'm your host, Wendy Rollins. And the mixtape, it's just a little bit of everything, right? It's what I'm listening to right now. And if there's something that you're listening to and you haven't heard on the show, let me know about it. You can find me on Instagram at Wendy Rollins. Let's talk tunes. I'm always interested in that. Right now, a song that I'll admit, the first time I heard it, I thought it was a Jimi Hendrix song. I didn't realize All Along the Watchtower is a Bob Dylan song. This is the cover.

0: You hear those two back to back and you just wonder what would have happened if you could have put Jimi Hendrix and the White Stripes in the studio together. Explosive, right? So that's a song called Catch Hell Blues, and that was from their final album as the White Stripes. It was called Icky Thump. And just as a side note, that particular song was recorded in one take, meaning they played it once and that was it. That is what you hear on the album, recorded live. It's flawless, in my opinion. And, you know, Jack White has said many times that he would have taken the White Stripes much further, but Meg White, drummer, was not comfortable with that. And she was dealing with stage fright. She was dealing with a lot of anxiety from being on tour and the press and everything that comes with it. It just wasn't for her. Obviously, it was for Jack, as he has continued to go solo and do so much. But man, I'd love to see him just a couple of dates for a reunion, you know? My name is Wendy Rollins here on the First State Mixtape. Right now, some old school. This is I'm Free from the Soup Dragons.
1: Don't be afraid of your free.

Music from Bayonne. It's off their latest album, Filters. My name is Wendy Rollins. We are going to close out the First State mixtape. Thanks so much for joining us tonight. Before I go, I do have to bring this one up. The unfortunate passing of Duncan Sheik last week. And yes, that was his real name. And a lot of people thought that guy was a one-hit wonder. Perhaps in radio, but actually, after he released Barely Breathing and did really well with that, he chose to shift gears and he went into musical theater. If you ever saw Spring Awakening, yeah, he was one of the guys behind that. He got a Tony, he got a Grammy, and he was due to release a new piece, I think in just a couple of days, called Memoirs of Amorous Gentlemen. Quick story about Duncan Sheik. When I was first getting started in radio, it was in the 90s, and my mom was at a festival with me. I'm backstage, and I was like, "Mom, just wait right here. I gotta do something real quick." Of course, I leave. I come back, nowhere to be found. Except she was in Duncan Sheik's green room, having a great conversation. They're just chatting it up. I was like, Mom, you gotta give the guy some privacy. So she's like, all right. And as she walks by, she leans over into my ear and goes, "You know he's single. Moms, am I right? This is Duncan Sheik."

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5: 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This is Culture Caravan, a show about global music. I'm your host, Janine Rossa, and this week we're going to be listening to some great tunes from all over. We're going to have Zouk from Haiti. We're going to have funk from Yemen. We're going to hear Afrobeat from Ghana, some beautiful soulful singing from Sudan. This track here is Ruben Gonzalez from Cuba. This is his track

This is Culture Caravan, a show about global music. I'm your host, Janine Rasa. In this first set is great. I'm super stoked about it. We are going to hear funk from Yemen. We're going to hear Ethiopian Oromo music and some banging Afrobeat from Ghana. But before all those amazing tracks, we are going to hear a track from Colombia recommended by my production coach, Jess Eden. This is Soy Yo from Bomba Estéreo.

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Time to get up, stand up for your rights. As the great spirits of Africa led our ancestors from time immemorial. And so, rise up, 'cause the time

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We need to stop this feeble-minded blame game in politics and work together for the sake of our children.

0: That was Blaam Boli from Ghana with his track Africa Yee. Before that, we heard some great Oromo Ethiopian music from Yosan Getahun. His track, ooh, I don't know if I could actually say it. It's a single. 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We had some great, great Yemenese funk in there. And I think they're in the running for best album title ever. It's the Great and Glorious Yemenite Funky Thing. Track was Kmo HaKarchon, and that group is Bint El Funk. They've got a couple of albums out. Check them out. Started off this set, of course, with Bomba Estéreo, the track Soy Yo, from their 2015 album already. The track sounds so fresh, but it's over 10 years old. You are listening to Culture Caravan. I'm your host, Janine Rasa. I've got more for you after this short break.
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0: Next up is Sudanese-Italian singer Amira Kheir, who is new to me, but has many albums to her credit. We're going to hear her cover of Mashena. We'll start with the track Masiembo from Zolani Mohola, formerly of Freshly Ground and now out doing her own thing. This is a new track she just released a couple of weeks ago. Take a listen.
8: Masiembo.

0: That was Ami Fuku and co-producer Son El Musician, their 2019 massive hit Into Ingawe. Ami Fuku has had one of those amazing careers. She's from a township outside of Gqeberha. She's learned how to sing in the church. She skyrocketed to fame on The Voice South Africa, and the rest is history. And I'd like to also point out that she has received a degree in accounting from Nelson Mandela Metropolitan University. Smart woman. Before that, we heard a classic song from Lhasa, The Cara a la Pared. In the middle was Mashena from Amir Kair. And we started off with Zolani Mohola with her new single, Masiembo. You are listening to Culture Caravan. I'm your host, Janine Rossa. I'll have more for you right after this short break.
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0: This is Haiti's Kassav with Zoukla Sesa Medikamanu Ni. And yes, indeed, music is medicine.
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Fantastic track from Haiti's Kassav. 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I'm your host, Janine Rasa. 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We've got time for a couple of more songs. First up is Baba Mal, he of the exquisite voice. This is an older track of his, Fale Fanon, from his album Missing You. Ooh, and I just found out that he is a major part of the genius behind the music for Wakanda. We'll follow up with South Africa's well-known jazz group, Nanas, with their folk vibe number 2. I hope to see you here next week. Take care.

0: causing worse storms and hurricanes.
1: Mm.
0: So when you've got nearly half of Trump voters concerned that climate change is causing the worst storms and hurricanes that are blowing up their home insurance market, what's not to like? Mm. And when you look at, like, how would you resolve this? We've tested the question of whether big corporations that pollute should be obliged to pay for the cost of the harm that they cause.
1: Right.
0: Well, that comes back 74 to 10.
1: Mm-hmm.
0: How do you walk away from a 74-10 fight in politics where the substance of that fight is so essential to the well-being of humankind and the immediate financial well-being of so many American families? It never made sense. It doesn't make sense. But, you know, there were these weird popular fixations that appear from some time to time, and you've got to beat them back. And I'm trying to beat it back. Here's the key.
1: Yeah.
0: It really helps to put the villain in the story. If you're lecturing people about climate science, that's not the way to talk about it.
1: Mm-hmm.
0: If you're reminding people that the fossil fuel industry is running a climate denial fraud operation that lies, and a dark money influence operation that corrupts, now the story gets interesting, particularly when you're the family that just got the notice of non-renewal from your home insurance company, and you're wondering what the hell just went wrong. And you're reading about the wildfires, you're reading about the flooding, it's all coming together in a really important way. But you got to tell the story like a real story, and the real story includes the villains. And that is the way I think you make the story very powerful, that things you love and care about are being imperiled, as is your financial well-being, because of this essentially crooked mischief of an industry that wants to pollute for free.
2: Coming up, the tech industry's sprint to build hyperscale data centers is widely opposed by much of the American public. Senator Whitehouse says he knows why.
0: The arrogance was absolutely stunning. And the result was red, blue, it didn't matter. They went from 0 to 60 in terms of we're an industry everybody hates faster than I've ever seen in my political life. And they earned it.
2: That's ahead when Climate One continues.
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9: This is Climate One. I'm Kusha Navidar. Let's get back to my conversation with Rhode Island Senator Sheldon Whitehouse. I asked him about Revolution Wind, an offshore wind farm that started delivering initial power in March after months of delays from the Trump administration.
0: It's now nearly completely done. I think there may be a few final things, but basically it's running now. And the power that it's providing into our Rhode Island and Southern New England grid is coming in at 9 cents per kilowatt hour. And the average cost in our grid is 18 cents per kilowatt hour. So you have this large, large addition of electrons to our grid that are literally half price
9: cost
0: electrons compared to what people had to pay before. And so that is a really, really big deal. People who care about climate also like the fact that it's clean power, mm-hmm. but everybody likes the fact that it's really

0: From NPR News in Washington, D.C., this is Weekend Edition. I'm Aisha Roscoe. Good morning. President Trump took another jab at press access this weekend when he didn't allow CNN on Air Force One. We'll tell you more. And we hear the story of an Arizona restaurant owner who was detained by ICE for months. Her community rallied for her release. Plus, I don't like birds. You heard me. I say it on air all the time. On the show today, one intrepid listener tries to change that.
1: When you learn bird songs, Aisha, it's like having access to another dimension of reality.
0: It's Sunday, September 27th. 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
2: Live from NPR News in Washington, I'm Windsor Johnston. President Trump says he rejected Iran's latest proposal to reopen the Strait of Hormuz and resume nuclear talks. The offer comes as the two countries are deadlocked over how to end the conflict. Iranian President Masoud Pezeshkian tells CBS's Face the Nation that he's reluctant to meet directly with Trump. He's heard here through an interpreter.
3: Well, the issue is, now the atmosphere of distrust that has developed between Iran and the United States is because we have had several rounds of talks with the United States. We reached an agreement on the JCPOA. And after months of negotiations, the U.S. president tore it up.
2: Iran says it could reopen the strait within a week if the U.S. eases military pressure and lifts its blockade of Iranian ports. Tehran also says it would allow U.N. nuclear inspectors into the country as part of a longer-term ceasefire deal. For now, there's no word on when negotiations will resume. A massive nor'easter is pounding parts of the Northeast with coastal flooding and strong winds for a second straight day. Steve Kestenbaum reports some coastal towns are seeing their worst flooding in more than a decade.
4: High tides continue to bring more flooding, especially in towns along the Jersey Shore. In Atlantic City, floodwaters hit their highest level since Superstorm Sandy in 2012. Wind gusts reached 60 miles per hour in some areas. A public housing employee in New York died when he was hit by a falling tree branch. Governor Kathy Hochul said dangerous winds will stick around for a while.
5: It's ferocious, and it needs to be taken seriously.
4: Tens of thousands of power outages were reported from Maine down to North Carolina. Beach erosion is significant in some areas. High tides were made worse thanks to Saturday's full moon. The nor'easter is expected to sit around off the coast of New Jersey and Long Island through Monday. For NPR News, I'm Steve Kastenbaum in New York.
2: Hurricane Nolo is moving away from Hawaii after bringing heavy rain and powerful winds to the islands. National Weather Service meteorologist Frank Pereira says some of the storm's effects will linger.
6: The system did stay well to the south of the island, and it's going to continue to stay south as it drifts to the west with time over the next day or so. And there is going to continue to be some windy conditions across the islands, as well as some rain bands. But it does look like the worst of the impacts with that system are over for now.
2: Farther east in the Pacific, Hurricane Polo is approaching Mexico's Baja California Peninsula. Forecasters expect it to make landfall Monday as a weaker storm. Polo is also sending dangerous surf toward Southern California. This is NPR News.
7: For Delaware Public Media News in Dover, I'm Tom Byrne. Governor Matt Myers says success of Working Family Party candidates in Delaware's primary elections reflect voter discontent. Delaware Public Media's Benta Boutier has more.
8: Election results in Delaware's primaries were a night of success for the Working Families Party. Governor Matt Meyer points to rising costs leading to discontent among voters nationally and in Delaware. AAA says a year ago, the average price for a gallon of gas was $3.10. It currently stands at $4.35 in Delaware.
9: There are a lot of people looking at their elected officials, and people are not delivering for them.
8: Primary election Working Family Party wins include one Senate and five House seats, but Meyer also points out there were incumbents that survived WFP challenges, including State Reps Krista Griffith, Namdi Chokocha, along with State Senators Nicole Poor and Kyra Hoffner. While Meyer made some endorsements in the primaries, he didn't commit to making more for the general election. Benta Boutier, Delaware Public Media.
7: Lewis's next major public art project will feature a tableau of figures created from upcycled industrial fishing gear. But paying for the $26,000 installation by Maine-based environmental artist Posey remains an open question. Some of the money can come from the community's yearly budget allocated by the city, but that amount won't be determined until April. For the current fiscal year, the committee received $25,000 in city funding. Hampering the process is the loss of funding from the Delaware Division of the Arts this year. Committee Chair Heidi Lowe.
10: Didn't get the DDOA grant, which is probably because of last year's grant not going through, which is a bummer because I was definitely planning on that for this one because it's so expensive.
7: The committee also has an affiliated group which can fundraise on its behalf, although that group is short on members. The Public Art Committee generally tries to erect one temporary outdoor installation each year, although last year's planned installation fell through and the artist backed out of the contract. The committee was able to put up a replacement designed by local artists. For Delaware Public Media News in Dover, I'm Tom Byrne.
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7: With these headlines. A powerful storm continues to bring high winds and coastal flooding to the northeast. It's left more than 100,000 customers without power across the region. Officials in New York say one person was killed in Brooklyn. Hurricane Nolo is moving west, though heavy rain and flooding remain a concern for Hawaii's Big Island. Farther east in the Pacific, Hurricane Polo is heading toward Mexico's Baja California Peninsula. Forecasters expected to make landfall tomorrow. The U.S. and China have agreed to open a channel for handling incidents involving artificial intelligence.

0: This is Week in Edition from NPR News. I'm Aisha Roscoe.
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0: From NPR News in Washington, D.C., this is Weekend Edition. I'm Aisha Roscoe. Good morning. A massive nor'easter is hitting the East Coast. In this hour, we have the latest from New York, one of the states feeling the brunt of the storm. And an Arizona election official pushes back on unfounded claims of fraudulent voting in a county that could be pivotal in this year's midterms.
1: It's easy to say my guy lost because somebody cheated, but that's never been the truth. Ever.
0: Plus, a new book examines celebrity in the age of the internet when almost anybody can become famous. It's Sunday, September 27th. News is next.
2: Live from NPR News in Washington, I'm Windsor Johnston. A powerful nor'easter remains stalled off New York and New Jersey, pushing water into coastal communities. In Atlantic City, tides reached their highest level since Superstorm Sandy in 2012. Coastal flood warnings remain in effect today. NPR's Amy Held reports one storm-related death has been confirmed in New York City.
3: In Brooklyn, a falling tree killed a worker for the New York Housing Authority as wind gusts topped 60 miles per hour. More than 100,000 power outages were reported from the mid-Atlantic to New England. Some New Yorkers kayaked through flooded city streets. At the Jersey Shore, some areas saw their highest flooding since Superstorm Sandy 14 years ago. Ann Fitzsimmons, owner of Jay's on 3rd Restaurant in Stone Harbor, says she and her team are doing their best to stay afloat.
4: Everyone is here, all hands on deck. We're going to get cleaned up. We've been getting rid of the water. We have fans running to dry it out.
3: Forecasters expect repeated rounds of coastal flooding as the system loops offshore before moving out early in the week. Amy Held, NPR News.
2: Iran says that only diplomacy can end the war with the U.S. and Israel. That's after President Trump rejected an Iranian proposal to reopen the Strait of Hormuz and stop the fighting. NPR's Kat Lonsdorf reports.
5: In a post on social media, Iran's Foreign Minister Abbas Araghchi wrote that Iran was aware of President Trump's rejection and said that only, quote, negotiated solutions will end the conflict now. He also wrote that Iran is still waiting for an official U.S. response. Trump told a group of reporters on Saturday that the Iranian plan was not acceptable, but did not give further explanation. He suggested Iran wanted to make a deal because it's desperate and, quote, losing so badly. Iran made the proposal to reopen the Strait of Hormuz at the United Nations General Assembly in New York last week. The extended closure of the strait has caused major disruptions to the world's oil supply. Kat Lonsdorf, NPR News, Tel Aviv.
2: A major security incident has been declared in the United Kingdom. Vicky Barker reports it was close to a British airbase used by U.S. forces.
6: A number of homes around Fairford Air Base in southwest England have been evacuated, and British police have arrested several men on suspicion of explosives offenses. Bomb disposal experts are at the scene, and armed police are reportedly guarding the main gate of the base. Fairford has been the scene of protests over the British government's decision this past summer to allow the U.S. to use it for staging strikes on Iranian missile sites, a decision which Iran's leadership said at the time made the base a, quote, legitimate target. For NPR News, I'm Vicky Barker in London.
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7: For Delaware Public Media News in Dover, I'm Tom Byrne. Governor Matt Myers undecided on what's next for Delaware's Office of New Americans. The two-person department was created by Meyer through executive order last year and operates within the Department of State, helping Delaware's immigrant community with citizenship and to connect with work and outside services. A bill to codify the office passed the General Assembly this session, but is still on the governor's desk.
8: The proposed law was revised through the legislative process. The budget was pared down, and I think there was a three-year sunset put on the office. So that bill is on my desk now. One thing we're trying to decide to do is whether to sign the bill or continue to run the office as is.
7: Meyer says the office needs more resources and staff support. He adds another option is to reintroduce the legislation next year after revisiting the state's budgetary needs. Lewis's Public Art Committee is moving forward on a new outdoor installation scheduled for next year. Delaware Public Media's Mark Matheny has more.
9: The city has a contract ready for consideration by the Maine-based environmental artist Posey. Her proposal, which the Public Art Committee has signed off on, will feature a human figure and a dog made out of recycled industrial fishing materials. Installation could begin next April. While the project is on track, there remain some unanswered questions. One of those is the project's location. Members of the committee seem to support putting it in the city's Canal Front Park. Committee Chair Heidi Lowe.
10: I think that's where this should go, especially with its relationship to the water.
11: I agree.
10: I think it'll be really cool to do the programming in that park to be able to have kids like around this sculpture.
9: Committee member Marianne Zweig agrees, noting the sculpture would appeal to parkgoers and boaters on the nearby canal.
12: It's so colorful, and which it's a contrast to the wood and the nature, and I think it would really pop out.
9: The committee also discussed calling on its Associated Friends group to help raise money for the project's estimated $26,000 price tag. Martin Matheny, Delaware Public Media.
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5: I'm Windsor Johnston with these headlines. Hurricane Nolo is moving past Hawaii's Big Island, but heavy rain remains a threat. Some areas could get up to 16 inches, raising the risk of dangerous flooding. Farther east, Hurricane Polo is closing in on Mexico's Baja California Peninsula. A hurricane warning is in effect along part of the peninsula's west coast. Forecasters say the storm could bring flooding, mudslides, and destructive waves. The U.S. and China have agreed to open a channel for handling incidents involving artificial intelligence. The agreement follows President Trump's talks with Chinese leader Xi Jinping last week. I'm Windsor Johnston, NPR News in Washington.

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1: From NPR News in Washington, D.C., this is Weekend Edition. I'm Aisha Roscoe. Good morning. President Trump took another jab at press access this weekend when he didn't allow CNN on Air Force One. We'll tell you more. And we hear the story of an Arizona restaurant owner who was detained by ICE for months. Her community rallied for her release. Plus, I don't like birds. You heard me. I say it on air all the time. On the show today, one intrepid listener tries to change that.
9: When you learn bird songs, Aisha, it's like having access to another dimension of reality.
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10: Live from NPR News in Washington, I'm Windsor Johnston. High winds and heavy rain from a nor'easter continue to batter the coast, flooding streets and knocking out power. National Weather Service meteorologist Frank Pereira says the storm is stalled offshore.
11: The system itself is centered off the New Jersey coast, Long Island coast, and it's going to continue to sit there for the next day or so, just kind of drifting in the area. And as it does, it will continue to bring coastal impacts and unsettled weather across portions of the mid-Atlantic to New England through the remainder of the weekend.
10: In Hawaii, Hurricane Nolo is moving away from the islands, though its effects have disrupted travel. Danielle Mendoza was trying to fly out of the Big Island.
12: We're trying to go to Oahu, and Southwest shut down, so we have to buy tickets to Hawaiian Airlines. Looks like.
10: Farther east in the Pacific, Hurricane Polo is bearing down on Mexico's Baja California Peninsula. Forecasters expect it to make landfall on Monday as a weaker storm. California Governor Gavin Newsom signed a package of gun safety bills Saturday. Lakshmi Sara of member station KQED reports.
13: The 10 new laws include one that funds intervention programs to interrupt violence and another requiring that 3D printers sold in California block attempts to make ghost guns. There's also one that creates a statewide office of violence prevention. Mike McLively is the policy director of the Gifford Center for Violence Intervention.
14: There's a lot of state-level infrastructure now to support cities and community-based organizations doing that violence intervention work, but we didn't have like a designated office, and this will now create a director of community violence intervention.
13: The California Rifle and Pistol Association opposed the bill on 3D printing guns, calling it, quote, a costly, impractical, and constitutionally problematic burden. For NPR News, I'm Lakshmi Sera.
10: Pope Leo told a massive crowd gathered at the Shrine of the Lord that the Catholic Church must confront deep wounds caused by clergy abuse. NPR's Eleanor Beardsley reports the pontiff is continuing his trip to France.
15: Lourdes is a town in the foothills of the Pyrenees Mountains that attracts some 3 million pilgrims a year for its purported healing spring waters on the spot where a 19th century shepherd girl had apparitions of the Virgin Mary. The site is also connected to a recent scandal. The shrine's facade has a series of mosaics by a prominent religious artist accused of abusing 20 women. The story's tall mosaics have been covered for the Pope's visit. Leo has previously apologized for abuse scandals that have damaged the church's credibility. On a trip to Spain in June, he told bishops they must listen to survivors and offer reparations. Eleanor Beardsley, NPR News, Paris.
10: This is NPR.
8: For Delaware Public Media News in Dover, I'm Tom Byrne. Governor Matt Myers undecided on what's next for Delaware's Office of New Americans. The two-person department was created by Myers through executive order last year and operates within the Department of State, helping Delaware's immigrant community with citizenship and to connect with work and outside services. A bill to codify the office passed the General Assembly this session, but is still on the governor's desk.
16: The proposed law was revised through the legislative process. The budget was pared down, and I think there was a 3-year sunset put on the office. So that bill is on my desk now. One thing we're trying to decide to do is whether to sign the bill or continue to run the office as is.
8: Myers says the office needs more resources and staff support. He adds another option is to reintroduce the legislation next year after revisiting the state's budgetary needs. Lewis's Public Art Committee is moving forward on a new outdoor installation scheduled for next year. Delaware Public Media's Mark Matheny has more.
17: The city has a contract ready for consideration by the Maine-based environmental artist Posey. Her proposal, which the Public Art Committee has signed off on, will feature a human figure and a dog made out of recycled industrial fishing materials. Installation could begin next April. While the project is on track, there remain some unanswered questions. One of those is the project's location. Members of the committee seem to support putting it in the city's Canalfront Park. Committee Chair Heidi Lowe.
18: I think that's where this should go, especially with its relationship to the water.
19: I agree.
18: I think it'll be really cool to do the programming in that park to be able to have kids like around this sculpture.
17: Committee member Marianne Zweig agrees, noting the sculpture would appeal to parkgoers and boaters on the nearby canal.
20: It's so colorful, and yes, which it's a contrast to the wood and the nature, and I think it would really pop out.
17: The committee also discussed calling on its Associated Friends group to help raise money for the project's estimated $26,000 price tag. Martin Matheny, Delaware Public Media.
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7: I'm Windsor Johnston with these headlines. A powerful storm continues to bring high winds and coastal flooding to the northeast. It's left more than 100,000 customers without power across the region. Officials in New York say one person was killed in Brooklyn. Hurricane Nolo is moving west, though heavy rain and flooding remain a concern for Hawaii's Big Island. Farther east in the Pacific, Hurricane Polo is heading toward Mexico's Baja California Peninsula. Forecasters expect it to make landfall tomorrow. The U.S. and China have agreed to open a channel for handling incidents involving artificial intelligence. The agreement follows President Trump's talks with Chinese leader Xi Jinping in Washington last week. I'm Windsor Johnston, NPR News in Washington.
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9: This is Week in Edition from NPR News. I'm Aisha Roscoe. Foreign governments are using AI to hunt for vulnerabilities in systems they want to break into. And on Friday, OpenAI disclosed that its AI agents went rogue, interacting with several U.S. government websites.

0: This is Week in Edition from NPR News. I'm Aisha Roscoe.
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0: Right now, panel, time for you to answer some questions about this week's news. Faith, this week, the Mamdani administration in New York opened the first of 17 new high-tech public restrooms. Now, these bathrooms have an important feature. After exactly 10 minutes of use, what happens?
1: Rats come out and start chewing the toilet paper.
0: No.
1: Give me a hint.
0: Okay. Well, we've all had this experience sometimes when we've forgotten to lock it.
1: The door opens?
0: The door opens.
1: Oh, the shame.
0: At 10 minutes, no matter what you are doing, the door will open, exposing you to anybody out there. A voice will say at 10 minutes, attention, your time is expired. The door is opening now, and the door opens, whether you want it to or not. And, of course, as you are exposed to everyone out there, New York, New York starts blaring on the speakers. You know, start spreading the news.
1: I mean, that's ample time, though. 10 minutes, that's fair.
2: I don't know. Some people's bowels move slower than others.
3: It is prejudice against the IBS community.
2: That's right. Yeah. I mean, and not to give too much information, but I have to warm up like an old Chevy when I'm in there.
0: At the opening, when they opened up the first one and he demonstrated them, Mamdani said, quote, too many New Yorkers know what it's like to have nowhere to go, unquote. Mr. Mayor, that is subway elevator erasure.
3: That's right. The problem isn't that people had nowhere to go.
0: Exactly.
3: It's coming out.
0: Yeah. They were going everywhere.
1: Everywhere.
3: We had too many places.
0: Coming up, a Bluff the Listener game 20 years in the making. Call 1-888-WAIT-WAIT-TO-PLAY. We'll be back in a minute with more of Wait, Wait, Don't Tell Me from NPR.
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2: 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Duck.ai. From NPR and WBEZ Chicago, this is Wait, Wait, Don't Tell Me, the NPR News Quiz. I'm Alzo Slade. We're playing this week with Josh Gondelman, Faith Saley, and Dulce Sloan. And here again is your host at the Orpheum Theater in Omaha, Nebraska, Peter Sagal.
0: Thank you, Alzo. Thank you, everybody. Thank you so much. Now it is time for the Wait, Wait, Don't Tell Me Bluff, the listener game. Call 1-888-WAIT-WAIT to play our game in the air. Hi, you are...

Welcome to Money and Politics in Delaware, your view behind the headlines in economic investment and policy news in the first state. I'm your host, I am Dace Blaskovitz. Today I'll be speaking with our state auditor, Lydia York. And we also have in the second half, the immigration attorney in the state of Delaware, Rick Hogan. More money and politics in Delaware coming up right after the news.

0: 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Immigration attorney Rick Hogan, lots of headlines, especially locally. And our first half guest, a return visitor, Lydia York, by name, by title, Delaware State Auditor. Welcome back.
1: Thank you so much for having me.
0: You know how we play the game. We start with an introduction. Share with the audience yours.
1: I am your auditor of accounts, Lydia York. I am on the ballot this November, and I am really honored and humbled to be running for office again, having achieved some of the things that we achieved in my first term.
0: All right. At the risk of being corny, you're the hot commodity, therefore I got to ask, what will you say about your political ambitions?
1: I will say that my current ambition is to be reelected. And beyond that, I am always open to what the universe offers.
0: I got to step on your toes just a minute, given your reputation. There's now, I'm told, a fear factor, I say that with a smile, among some in government. In our pre-interview, you made sure I heard, here you go, we only focus on state agencies and staff and management and principal vendors. The platform is yours.
1: That was a correct attribution. My charter is to deal with state funding. And there's a little meme that I have in my office. I figured it out when I first got in, that we can follow state dollars wherever they go. So that's why we can sort of wrap up, as I said, some of the principal vendors and whatnot, and all the folks who get state money. I think this office is a mechanism to hold government accountable to the people. There are a lot of ways this can be done. In every state, there is someone that does what I do, but in every state, they're not always elected. And I think that personally, the being elected part is what truly gives me the independence to do the things that I would need to do, where I do not have to worry about offending a legislature or an executive with what we found and how we make it known to the public.
0: Since you are the hot commodity, let's do something really nice here. For the audience, you can, I'm told, subscribe to the auditor's reports. Is that true? And tell us how we get it done.
1: Okay, so you can do that by going to, the website for the auditor of accounts. And there's across the top menu, there's a drop down for it. So it's auditor.delaware.gov. And on that website, there's a drop down that'll get you there, and you can sign up, and you'll be on the same distribution list that we use for our required distributions, which is to the governor, to the General Assembly, to the Comptroller General, to the Attorney General, et cetera. So that's how you can find out firstest with the mostest what's going on and what we're getting out.
0: All right. You ready to go?
1: I am ready.
0: Very good. The headline in the news media said Delaware audit flags 26 companies, audit flags 26 compliance issues in handling of $4.17 billion in federal funds. When we traded emails, I'll simplify it or condense it, two separate reports with 26 findings. What I'm setting up is you're in front of an eighth grade class. In lay people terms, what's going on?
1: So, our office is charged with doing the audit to find out how these funds are being spent and if they're being spent in compliance with the law. There are two reports that we issue, one for the funds that we collect here locally and one for the feds, which comes to us from the federal government. The standards are a little different, which is why the reports are different. On the federal side, each program that receives more than $1 million is subject to audit, but they may not be chosen each year because $1 million in the grand scheme is a small number for our purposes. On the other side, on the state side, because we're looking at every department, we may see things from time to time that we'll just tell them in a conversation, you need to fix this. But if it persists, we will then also give them a finding and says, you really need to fix this. So across those two reports, we accumulated 26 findings. I think the more interesting statistic we should actually be dealing with is that 15 of those were repeat findings from a prior year. That tells us that management's not moving with the intention that we would like them to move.
0: Wow. Let's drill down a little bit more. The single audit contains findings of different severity levels. What is the difference between a significant deficiency and a material witness? And then the second question, which is more severe, and what do they mean for federal programs that have a finding?
1: Okay. The two findings, significant weakness, material weakness. A significant weakness is one that seems to be persistent, and it seems to be affecting a significant part of what they're doing in the system. A material weakness tells us that the weakness is so severe that there may be what we call a material misrepresentation for what they're reporting. So a material weakness is rather more severe than a significant weakness. Significant weakness suggests that you need to do something about this in hopes that it won't become a material weakness.
0: Let's do a follow-up. Is every federally funded program in Delaware audited every year? And then obviously, if not, why not?
1: Every single program. So we are working on federal guidelines. They tell us how to do the evaluation and what needs to be chosen. The way that works in practice is that the very largest, and just to be clear, the threshold is $1 million. So if there's a tiny little $50,000 grant coming out from the feds, we really won't see that necessarily. But at $1 million, that's where everything kicks in for the program. Then there is an evaluation that says, where are the most likely areas where we're going to encounter a problem? And so those are the, I think most of us would understand those areas. We're talking about Medicaid. We're talking about SNAP. We're talking about those larger programs that are always getting tens of millions, if not hundreds of millions of dollars each year. And they will get audited each year. For the rest of everything, there's a guideline for choosing how to rotate through the programs that are over $1 million, but aren't being audited every year. So everyone is subject to audit every year. Whether or not they're chosen for the uniform guidance single audit is the year-by-year determination based on, and this is where we get a little wonky, the risk factors. And what I've just described are what we call the risk factors.
0: Let's revisit that repeat findings now that you've kind of set it up for it. What does it mean? And those 15 in a single audit, tell us about your voice changes. That's a compliment when you talk about repeat findings. Go for it.
1: Repeat findings tell us, repeat findings tell us that they're just not paying attention. And they seem to have not fulfilled the commitment that they make with each finding, because there is an opportunity for them to tell us what they're going to do, the corrective action plan. And so when they tell us, yes, we're going to, this is like when you tell your kids or your spouse, you need to fix this or you need to do, and they keep not doing it. At some point, it stops being about what it is they're not doing and about the attitude that they're bringing to the enterprise, right?
0: Yeah. You get a harump. Hey, I got to turn to the audience. We got a hard close here. Let me tease the next segment. Bob Bird wants to know about fire departments. Charlie Copeland wants to know, can the General Assembly help you out? And let's see, there was one more DFAC. We got to learn about them. Her name is Lydia York. She is our state auditor. We're going to take a short break, and we will be right back.

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1: With the ban lifted for now, this battle may have been won, but the president's war on the press continues on this week's On the Media from WNYC.
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8: Welcome back to Money and Politics in Delaware. We're having fun with the state auditor, fun with his big smile. So, third show of the month, there rings Bob Byrd, Mr. Democrat, and Charlie Copeland, a former Republic chair in Delaware of the, former chair of the Republican Party in Delaware, Charlie Copeland. So let's start with Bertie's question of last week. He believes it's public knowledge that you are reviewing the fire companies, and assuming that is correct, he wants to know what is your timeline for your report and or what you've discovered regarding Delaware's fire companies. What will you tell us?
9: What I'll tell you is that we are working very closely with the fire commission around their broad level of record keeping. They are the recipients of quite a bit of state funding from a variety of sources. And so we're working with them to make sure that the individual fire companies, and I think they're aware better than even we are of their, let's just call it bad actors or insincere actors at minimum. So what we're doing is it's sort of a combination of what they know, what we find out in our fraud hotline, we sit down and figure out, okay, how are we going to proceed from this point? So we're not prepared to look at all the fire companies all at once, but we are working with them to think about how the future is going to look. Because I think, you know, we don't do policy, but we have to be aware of it. There's a growing disconnect between the volunteer fire force and our ability to get stuff done. They're looking at shortages of participation. They're looking at the inability to replace equipment as appropriate. And they're not able to, as they once were, to sort of call on the legislature for relief. So there's a lot of action going on there that I think is truly just, it's bubbling under the surface. I know that Newcastle County did quite a bit of work, and along with Kent and Sussex, around figuring out what the state of health is for the fire companies. And the state of health is declining. It's very much like an elder parent. They're in good health right now. They're ambulatory. They move around really well. But they're also elderly and more frail, more subject to having things go wrong in an inappropriate way. And we just all need to be aware of that. I think that we all have a significant interest in fire suppression as a concept. And we all have a significant interest in getting to the hospital in an emergency. And that's what the fire services provide for us. And we just need to, we cannot rely and completely and entirely on a model that depends on volunteer participation. And we just need to be forthright about that.
8: All right. Charlie Copeland went a different way. He says the port, these are Charlie's thoughts, allegedly Port of Wilmington allegedly transferred $200 million, and there's a question out there that money never got paid. An ugly story that Charlie Copeland tells. And when you logically inquire,

0: simply refuse to give them to you, said Mr. Copeland. Therefore, the question, when units of government or employees of government just refuse to cooperate with you, what's protocol? And if they continue to defiantly refuse, do you need to go to the General Assembly to help you pass something to help you do your job? Your thoughts?
1: I think that, first of all, we should understand that when these things happen, this is, I would call it executive action. Okay, there is already a law on the books around participating in dual employment. There is already legislative attention being paid to the Port of Wilmington. When we have these discussions and as I like to phrase, was it Joe on Morning Joe? I'm a simple country lawyer. The rules are the rules and they apply to you with the equal force that they apply to everyone else. So when we suggest the Port of Wilmington, what's been happening, I mean, it was reported in an audited financial report about what was going on. If you understood how to read what was being disclosed, and apparently not that many people were concerned about the fact that it was in fact being disclosed, they were upset about having everyone's attention drawn to the fact about what the disclosure was. I can't fix that. As I said, that's executive responsibility. And so I suggest that when we have these disconnects, the solution is not necessarily the General Assembly, although there may be some instances where they can come in and help clarify and refine, but it really depends on management doing something about it.
0: Word is out there, and the wisdom and words of Bob Byrd last week, he spoke openly about the port lawsuits, quote, that are out there, end of quote. Any comment for us?
1: As part of the audit of the Diamond State Port Corporation, at some point, there's going to be something that they're going to have to give to my vendor that's doing that work, a what we call a legal letter. And that's where we will figure out their assessment anyway of what's going on and whether or not the litigation could materially affect the results at the Diamond State Port Corporation. And this is where I'm just going to make sure we all understand. We're just looking at DSPC, the part that we own, and in its role as the concessionaire that vends out the operations at the port. We have no insight into what is going on at Instructure, who is the operator. So but we do need to understand that DSPC holds the largest single asset in the state. And literally it belongs to all of us. It's in a corporation. I think because that's the way Delaware likes to roll. We will do a corporation. But that corporation is held by the state. Therefore, I think it's held by all of us.
0: We're going to run out of time. One of the things you wanted to make sure the public heard was that you, your staff, your team, very much listens to your hotline. What did you want to share?
1: About the hotline?
0: Yeah.
1: The hotline is think of it as a little bit of a clearinghouse. We hear all kinds of complaints from I didn't get a check for whatever to someone in particular is doing something that's a problem. Okay, so the staff kind of teases it out and they do a little bit of background research on everything that comes into the hotline. And what we'll figure out is this something where if we tell that organization, if we tell that department, you've got a problem with fill in the blank, someone's not getting their check, someone should be getting their check, we will write them a letter and say, please address this issue. If it turns into something larger where it looks a little more systemic, that's when we sit down and start trying to figure out whether or not we are going to do some work in that area.
0: Let me just

0: Jump in. We're going to run out of time. So the message sent is you do listen to your hotline in 20, no more than 30 seconds. You wanted the public to know you and staff are visiting meetings. Were you at DFAC earlier this week? 20 seconds.
1: Yes, we attend a lot of those less well-known committees. We attend the DFAC. We think it's important to understand how they're working and to assure everyone that everything's on the up and up along with us. We care about that. And we also attend Senator Brown's meetings on the Port of Wilmington. So we do show up where we think it's appropriate and where we really have some questions about what's going on.
0: Your state auditor, Lydia York, she joins us in October again. We will be right back.

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1: The key to life is being able to work with what you've got and turn that into justice. 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
1: Welcome back to Money and Politics in Delaware. Let me give Lydia York, our state auditor, one more shout out. In October, she's working on something she would not even give me a tease on, but there's some big announcement I'm led to believe, and she's already on the docket to appear in October. So all compliments to Lydia York. Second half guest, welcome back, Rick Hogan.
2: Good morning, Dace. Great to be here.
1: And on your side, we get first-time listeners. Your introduction, please.
2: Rick Hogan. I'm an immigration lawyer. We have offices at Hogan and Vandenberg in Wilmington and Philadelphia. We help immigration clients across the country, mostly, though, in the Delaware Valley, Maryland, Delaware, New Jersey, Pennsylvania. It's a hot time right now, as you and I have discussed the past several weeks, several months. It's a busy time for immigration.
1: And on your side, every month, you give us a heartbreaking story. I mean, just something cringeworthy. We're going to start there. Did you bring a story or two with you?
2: Yeah. So what's breaking my heart on this immigration situation right now, the Trump administration is just being absolutely cruel to immigrants. You know, the idea out there that I think most of the public think and hear is that Trump is going after the worst of the worst, the bad guys that are out there. But that's not what's happening. The Trump administration is going after anybody that's here, whether they're here with legal applications pending, trying to do it the right way, whether they have a criminal history or not. Anybody that's an immigrant that has any issue going on immigration, they're targeted. So my most recent one that just upset me, Dace, is a vindictive sister-in-law called the Delaware police and told her that her sister was abusing her children. And so the cops showed up and broke down the door and they arrested mom and dad. Well, dad is here. He came in on a work visa a couple years ago and they're in the process of filing for the green card. They dragged everybody out. ICE got involved. They took him. Now he's been detained now for 2.5 months. He has a green card waiting for him. He's been trying to do this the right way for the past year or so. Green card waiting. And we can't get him out of detention. The Trump administration says no to all bond requests. We're trying to get him a medical exam so we can finish it while he's detained. And we're going back and forth with everybody in immigration. I've talked to 40 different people. They can't get him scheduled. It's just a circus. It's just designed to be cruel, and it is cruel. People need to understand that this is not improving our immigration situation. This is actually making things worse for thousands and thousands of people.
1: Rick, stay there just a minute. When Trump, love him or hate him, gave the UN speech, what came out, in my opinion, one of the takeaways was his just a hatred almost, that's a strong word, but almost, for immigration, which I'm having a hard time reconciling with America being a nation of victims. And I get it that as long as you do it legal. But at the same time, there are people that have been here some extended period of time, the Haitians downstate, we'll talk about in just a minute, that were here illegally, and they have paying taxes, they're making a contribution. I get the bad guys and getting them out. There's big gray area in there I don't get. Long-winded, help me understand.
2: Yeah, well, I'm in the same boat as you, Dace. I'm trying to figure this out. This isn't the United States that I grew up in, where we would figure out a better way to make it better without being cruel at the same time. This is obviously cruel by the administration. Examples, there are hundreds and hundreds of examples of just trying to rush things through, not worrying about paperwork, not listening to people, not giving people a chance to go in front of a judge, dragging people out of their house at 5 o'clock in the morning, even if they're the wrong guy, but they don't care. All these examples just start to build up. So the immigrant communities they're under threat right now. They know it. And they're trying to figure out what's going on. There's an anger out there that MAGA tends to support, that if you don't do it right or do it by the rules, then you're a bad guy. But the whole argument, that, as I understood in the beginning, was is that if people are trying to do it by the rules, and we should have a system that allows them to do it by the rules, then all is good. But that's proving to be absolutely wrong. The Trump administration doesn't want to develop a new system or a better system. They just want to arrest and deport. Now, the only people that are making money on this are the GEO group. This is a giant politically connected organization that runs all the prison space. Because remember, the federal government's renting space to detain people. They have multi-billion-dollar contracts. So there's money to be made. The more people they can detain, the more beds they can have, the more beds they can fill. There's more money for a private actor like GEO Group and others, contractors that support it, to make money. So there's huge incentive. There's huge juice to make this thing, deport a million people, because the GEO Group can make a billion. It turns my stomach when you think the United States is, we're going to allow that to happen.
1: Yeah, I don't get it. Look, we're both ranting here, and let's bring it because there are local issues. But when somebody says they're here illegally, well, the next time you go 56 miles an hour in your car on 95, pull over and make sure you call the police to come arrest you that you're speeding. And point two, on your side, if I remember correctly, your point was 70% of those detained do not have police records. Clean that up for me.
2: So, again, it goes back to the argument that the Trump made when he was selling this to the American people, that we're going after the criminals, the bad guys, the murderers and the rapists, the drug dealers. All right, there are some of those guys out there. That's true. But before Trump arrived and after Trump's first administration, they were already going after those guys. Now they've expanded this net to go after everybody because they have this magic number in their head on how many people they're going to arrest every day. And they're just trying to fill that quota, and they don't care about the underlying details. So a lawyer like me steps in and says, but hold on a second. This person you just arrested in front of his three-year-old children has a way. He's trying to get the solution. He's trying to do this the right way. We have the paperwork in. And immigration officers are saying, we don't care. We're detaining them. You go talk to a judge. Well, we can't get in front of a judge for weeks. This is just happening over and over. 70% of the people that are detained don't have any kind of criminal history at all. Even more than that, when you talk about some that do, they're very minor infractions. As you said, it could be a DUI. It could be something that is relatively minor in the real world. But in immigration world, any contact with the police, you're a bad guy.
1: All right. You self-describe as a hardline middle of the roader. Biden's open borders was his financial suicide, while Trump's current attack is, your word choice, cruel. But your venom is always towards Congress. Why Congress?
2: Congress is the only political body that can do anything about this fiasco. They can stand up to Trump and say, look, we'll help you arrest the bad guys. That's great. We'll fund all that. But we want to make sure that we create a policy, a new immigration policy that actually helps the United States economically and have a smarter, better policy. And Congress is just sitting there, as usual, twiddling their thumbs and watching this happen. And it's embarrassing, and it's wrong for Congress to allow the destruction of an immigrant community that we've relied on the United States to occur right before their eyes. It's truly an embarrassing political situation, and I really wish we had some opportunities for the government, as we know it, Senator Coons and others who have long been advocates for a smarter solution, to step forward and do something.
1: Well, I got to call you out. You're a member of the American Immigration Council. Part of your mission is to meet with those elected and try to inform them, if not influence them. You've been at it a while. Where's the results?
2: Well, that's where the American public has to step in. Voters in Delaware, voters in Maryland, voters all around have to step forward and demand that we do this in a better, smarter way. We can walk and chew gum on this. I'll give credit to Trump. He has figured out very easily and quickly how to shut down the southern border. That's a fantastic example that you can do things that prior administration said couldn't be done. So he can do it. But you don't just stop there. You don't turn around then and just start roaming around the country with masked ICE agents and arresting people by gunpoint and dragging them into these detention facilities that are really just warehouses.
1: Wait, I got to stop you. I got to call you out again with a big smile, and we're friends, but I'm making you king for the day. Not even president, king. What's the right policy?
2: Right policy is to focus it economically, not as a security issue, because the immigration issues are not really security. There are terrorists out there that want to come in the United States. There are bad guys that want to come in the United States. We can do that. But the vast majority of immigration that what we want to deal with as a policy, as a country, is economic focused. The economics of immigration are all on the plus side for the United States going forward. Always has been, always will be. More people want to come here and work and live and invest and pay taxes and do things. That's where we should be, where the focus should be, not on the security side and not on just a made up number that we're going to have 3,000 arrests a day across the country. We don't care who we arrest. As long as we get them dragged in there in handcuffs, we win on the number. That's just the exact opposite way to handle what this kind of policy that is so important to the economic benefit of the United States.
1: To the headlines, starting locally, HB368 Talk.
2: So this is the Delaware legislation getting involved finally in saying that the state of Delaware is not going to support ICE when they arrest if a person is arrested in the state by a state police officer, a local police officer, and is detained by the state or local municipality. They're not going to wait for ICE for days and days to come pick up somebody who is suspected, only suspected, of having immigration violations. The state can't afford to hold people extra days for no reason on a possible federal charge. So what we have are detainers that ICE uses that they send to a detention center in Delaware, state run again, operated, that says, we are interested in this person. Please hold him until we get there. But if the guy finishes his court in Delaware and he's done and the Delaware judge ready to release him, right now the jailkeep is saying, I got to hold you because I have a detainer. But it costs us money, taxpayers money, to hold somebody that is speculative if ICE is even going to show up. Now, again, it goes back to the bad guys versus the good guys argument. If it's a bad guy, if he's charged with something horrific or a big deal, everybody, every police officer and every jail is going to figure out a way to hold him until ICE can get there, and ICE will make every effort to get there quickly. But if it's a normal run-of-the-mill guy who failed to pay a parking ticket and now has a warrant and he's being held, that guy can't stay hanging out in a jail in Delaware for 3 or 4 days waiting for ICE to possibly show up. This legislation, this new House bill, finally, with a little bit of smartness involved, said, we're not going to hold him. ICE, if you want him, come get him, but we're not holding him for extra days and paying for it.
1: The Haitian community downstate, to your credit, has been a headline. You've been talking about it for over a year. In sound bites, clean it up, but let me try to move this along. Jobs, Delawareans, citizens in the U.S. didn't want chicken factories, if you would, brought that demographic to downstate Delaware and Maryland, that is processing chickens. And having said that, they had status under Biden, then Trump took it away, and then they were told to leave. Haiti has according to the U.S. State Department, stay out decree. And then you said, this situation's about to hit the fan. It's your story. Tell it.
2: So there are more than 10,000 Haitians in the Delmarva Peninsula that are working, paying taxes. Some are married to U.S. citizens. Many have U.S. citizen children. Many have been here for more than a decade. They've had work authorization. They've been here on temporary protected status. The problem with the whole thing is the temporary word that's in that title. These are Haitians that fled Haiti because of the chaos and the complete dysfunctionality of the country, that made it to the United States and applied for help, and we gave them temporary protected status. Trump, in his immigration ignorance, decided that's a bad idea, and he's taking it away from all of them across the board so he can deport all of them, so he can get his numbers. It's devastating the economies in southern Delaware, Maryland, and other places where the Haitians are working and living. If you take 20% of the population out and just say you can't work, but you can't get rid of them, they're going to turn to the state for help. And they're doing that right now, saying, my husband was working. I have 3 kids under the age of 10. I can't work. I have these kids. I need help from the state. So taxpayers are paying for this.
1: Hang on. We got a hard close. When we come back, there were 3 in his office earlier this week. We'll find out what he told them. We will be right back.

0: In Lale Kadivi's new novel, a woman follows a trail of information breadcrumbs to solve a family mystery while also taking care of everyone else.
1: I wanted to explore the every woman. A lot in literature has been made of the every man, but not a lot has been written about the every woman.
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6: The future of Brazil's Supreme Court is on the ballot next weekend. 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The Supreme Court was a major thorn in the side of the former president, Jair Bolsonaro. With his son running as the far-right candidate, the stakes are high for the country's future. That is next time on The World.
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0: Welcome back to Money and Politics in Delaware. Fourth show of the month brings Rick Hogan, immigration attorney in Philly and Delaware. It's federally based, that is immigration. He, Rick, is a Delawarean. With that said, we were telling about the chicken farms and the Haitian story, and I'm going to call you out, break your confidence. You were all choked up earlier this week in our pre-interview. You had three different Haitian families in your office this week asking, what do we do? Rick Hogan, what did you tell them?
1: Well, that's what they were sitting at my conference table, Dace, and a lot of these families have been here for more than a decade, and all of a sudden the rug's pulled out from under, and they have kids in school. They've been paying taxes. They bought a house. You know, a small house, I'll give you that. But they've been trying hard. They've been doing everything that everybody says you're supposed to do when you're here. And now Trump is just saying it doesn't matter. You've got to pack it up and leave. You don't have to go to Haiti, but you got to leave the United States. And they just look at me and think, what did we do wrong? And I told them, you didn't do anything wrong. It's our system is God doesn't respond to these kind of situations. Haiti is a one-off. Not every country in the world that people want to come from should get TPS or have any special privileges. But Haiti, right next door to our southern border in the Gulf of Mexico, right, a quick plane flight here, and it's absolute chaos there. We as a country have to help Haiti, and trying to send people back to Haiti where it is chaos for no good reason is the exact wrong way to run the railroad that is immigration policy in the United States. And this is why, as we mentioned earlier, Congress is failing. Trump is taking advantage of the failure. Trump is taking advantage of the anger out there. And they're deporting the families that need the most help. There's no reason for this that I can figure out. And until the American public recognizes that this is the cruelty that we're allowing to happen, it will continue.
0: Rationalize the cruelty. I don't know what the chicken farms are going to do when a third to half of your people don't show up for work. Hey, I got to be a pain in the head. Let me move this along. You wanted to talk about it. It's really a Maryland story, but that state is pushing back on the ICE initiative that, on an aggressive timeline, is turning warehouses into jails. What's going on with our neighbors in Maryland?
1: Yeah, not just Maryland, but Pennsylvania too. So ICE, again, remember, ICE used to be a very small part of the federal immigration, homeland security. They don't run prisons. They don't have bed space to detain people. They have a handful of places to hold detainees for a short time. And then they have to rent out space from a state or the federal government parts that do have federal prisons to hold their detainees. So to reach Trump's magic numbers of 3,000 people a day, they got to have 3,000 beds a day. To get to 1 million people, they got to have 1 million beds to run them through. So their idea is to buy, build, or rent Amazon-type warehouses, those giant warehouses, and put up some fencing inside and call it a detention center. So the states have gotten smart and said, wait a second, you're not going to put 800 or 1,000 people in an Amazon warehouse in our suburbs that don't have enough toilets, don't have the water capacity, don't have anything on medical side, and just warehouse people there for weeks and weeks at a time or more. So they've gone and the counties in some Maryland counties have said, and in Pennsylvania have said, you're not doing it here. So ICE is stuck. Where are they going to put the people that they want to arrest? They can't find enough bed space. This is a good thing. This is one of the ways locally we can slow ICE down and say, hold on, before you start doing this kind of cruelty in our own backyard, we're going to make you jump through so many hoops that maybe you'll reevaluate your entire policy. Is this how you're supposed to treat human beings in this day and age? Is this really what you want to do in public? And to this Maryland's credit and to Pennsylvania's credit and to the voters there in those counties have said, you're not doing it here.
0: Got it. In the last decade, last 6-8 years, the University of Delaware, I am told, at one time had the second highest on a per capita basis of Chinese students. September 3, New Journal, front page, new visa rule clouds campus outlook. Tell us what's going on, and then tell us what's how about talking about this one?
1: So universities across the country are getting slammed by the new, very stringent student visa policies. Trump floated an idea that he's going to have a $100,000 bond required if a foreign student want to come to attend a university in the United States to make sure that they leave when they're finished. Very few students in the world can afford a $100,000 bond. The problem is that he is wrecking a situation that has been the golden goose for the United States economy for decades, since World War II at least, that the smartest and brightest people in the world want to come and go to university in the United States and get their master's degrees, bachelor's, PhDs, you name it. And many of them, not all, but many want to stay on and work in the most vibrant economy in the world, which was the United States. Trump is crushing that. University of Delaware is an example. When he had so many foreign students coming in and taking their master's and PhD class level at Delaware, they're paying the highest rates. So they're basically supporting the bachelor degree kids with a lower, able to have a lower tuition, because they're paying 3x what they were paying in, for an out-of-state applicant. Trump is crushing that. About the numbers that I've seen are about 40% reduction in applications from foreign students, universities across the country. That's going to hit hard on the economic model that universities have relied on. When fewer applicants, fewer people coming in, fewer people paying the extra rate, they're going to have to turn around and start charging the bachelor's degree students more to continue on with the university and the services they're promising. This is a self-destruction that hasn't happened in the United States. That's not going to be a quick turnaround. Even if the next president decides to slow this thing down, we're going to have a 10-year fix on this. This is not something that just going to turn around and flip the switch back and all of a sudden everybody shows up. Once the flow goes to different directions, like to Canada, universities in Canada or universities in Europe or other places, you don't just change it and they all come running back. The hurt and the sting is going to last, and we all, as taxpayers in the United States, are going to feel it for a long time.
0: Here's a tricky one, because I don't want to call anybody out, but the media may have reported this one incorrectly, says Rick Hogan. The Trump administration is shutting down many in the immigrant applications because they say these people might use U.S. resources. If I understood it correctly, you say that's nonsense because you got to be in the States some period of time before you get benefits. It's your story. Tell it.
1: Well, one of the ways the Trump administration is trying to sell this whole thing on the crackdown on immigration and why it's so important is they're scaring people again by saying there's just massive fraud within the immigration system, and that all these immigrants are coming in and immediately getting, you know, free money and free medical and free everything. And it's all mostly nonsense. Of course, if someone comes in and ends up in an emergency room and they're an immigrant, whether they're here legally or illegally, the emergency room is going to treat them. So yes, but for in the long haul, immigrants are not eligible for any kind of state or federal aid, usually for about 5 years after they arrive here, if they come on green card, for example. If they're a student, for example, on a visa, they're going to have insurance. They have to have private insurance. They're not just able to, you know, they can't just sign up somewhere, some magic place, and all of a sudden get all this free stuff. Now, is there fraud in the system? Of course. There's always fraud in giant systems. Is it all immigrants? Absolutely not. And there's already a lot of barriers to immigrants gaining access to any kind of support. Trump is just using this as a tool to say he wants certain immigrants from certain countries to be denied access to the United States in the first place. They'll use it when they do their what they call economic vetting to say, well, you come from a country we don't like. And Trump has colorfully described many of those countries. So we're just going to say no in the first place on the idea that there's a chance down the road you might end up needing some kind of state aid, or your kids might need state aid or federal aid. This is just a ruse to get people, make people feel better that we're doing something about fraud that hardly exists. But really, we're just taking on immigrants and saying, you're not coming in. The door is locked, so you shouldn't even bother to apply.
0: You said it last time. Let's try to revisit it, because Delaware has a lot of green cards, and that is the Trump administration wants you, as this immigrant, once your card expires, to go back to the homeland and apply for reapplication there. It's your story. Did I get it mostly right?
1: Yeah, the idea again is the Trump administration is looking for ways to make it so difficult to follow the process, to do it the right way in the United States, that people will just give up and say, forget it. There's too many hoops to jump through. There's no way. It's going to take too long. It's too expensive. And they'll just decide not to do it, is what Trump thinks is going to happen. But remember, we're dealing with families. We're dealing with people that have applied for their brothers and sisters, and they've been waiting in line for decades. And finally, they get an opportunity to finish the process. And Trump is now going to push the goal line even further away to add another 5 or 10 years or other obstacles. People that get married to a foreign citizen, for example, and want that their spouse to come live with them in the United States. Now you're going to have to jump through extra hoops and go through extra vetting at embassies in other parts of the world. Or if you're here, they might be able to deny your card. Or, as lately has been happening, you might get arrested while you're waiting to do the right thing
2: quickly,
1: because they got to get that number. And so, again, it's just a system-wide attempt to make it so difficult and scary to try to immigrate that people will just stop.
0: His name is Rick Hogan. Hogan and Vandenberg. Fascinating guy. Sad, sad story. 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Looking to next week, Robert Fry, a former the most right economist in the world, and Bill Kane, local CPA. We'll see you back here next week for more money and politics.

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1: Coming up on The Green from Delaware Public Media. It's been a month since the Trump administration halted all visa processing for alleged training purposes.
2: They're anti-immigration, and all the policies they put forward are harming the immigration policy that we already have. It was already not functioning perfectly. It's only making it worse, and our economy is going to suffer.
1: We hear from immigration expert Rick Hogan about how this impacts Delawareans long term. I'm your host, Tom Byrne. We also begin our candidate conversations in the race for state auditor with the incumbent Democrat Lydia York. And in Arts Playlist, we look ahead to what to expect from the Southern Delaware Orchestra's new season. It's all next on The Green, where Delawareans get tuned into a first state of mind. But first, the news from NPR.
3: Live from NPR News in Washington, I'm Janine Hurst. Police in the United Kingdom say several people have been arrested overnight in connection to explosive devices found near Fairford. That's a UK military base in southwest England that's used by U.S. service members for strikes on Iran. Assistant Chief Constable Richard O'Cone says police evacuated dozens of homes near the base.
4: As a precaution, around 85 households have been advised to evacuate while these examinations take place.
3: And a bomb squad is there as armed officers reportedly guard the entrance. The base has been the scene of protests over the British government's decision this summer to allow the U.S. to use it for staging limited strikes on Iranian missile sites. But Iran says bombers flying from the base have been used for strikes beyond the original usage mandate. Tehran says that made the base a legitimate target in the ongoing U.S. war against Iran. Diesel prices have slipped just a little, but the war in Iran continues to strain fuel supplies. NPR's Windsor Johnston reports the concern now is how long higher costs could keep working their way into household bills.
5: Farmers in many parts of the country are still paying much more to run combines, tractors, and trucks during the fall harvest. Higher fuel costs can move through the food supply chain, and the pressure may last. Diesel and home heating oil draw on the same tight fuel supply as winter approaches. Some shipping costs are set by contractors, so shoppers may not see the full effect right away. U.S. fuel inventories are low, leaving little cushion if supplies are disrupted again. That's why a modest drop in diesel prices offers only limited relief. The Trump administration has discussed expanding U.S. refining capacity, but has not announced an immediate measure to lower prices. Windsor Johnston, NPR News.
3: A powerful nor'easter remains stalled off New York and New Jersey, pushing water into coastal communities. Coastal flood warnings remain in effect today. NPR's Amy Held reports at least one storm-related death was reported in New York City.
6: In Brooklyn, a falling tree killed a worker for the New York Housing Authority as wind gusts topped 60 miles per hour. More than 100,000 power outages were reported from the Mid-Atlantic to New England. Some New Yorkers kayaked through flooded city streets. At the Jersey Shore, some areas saw their highest flooding since Superstorm Sandy 14 years ago. Ann Fitzsimmons, owner of Jay's on 3rd Restaurant in Stone Harbor, says she and her team are doing their best to stay afloat.
7: Everyone is here, all hands on deck. We're going to get cleaned up. We've been getting rid of the water. We have fans running to dry it out.
6: Forecasters expect repeated rounds of coastal flooding as the system loops offshore before moving out early in the week. Amy Held, NPR News.
3: You're listening to NPR News from Washington. The competition is fierce during Alaska's annual Fat Bear Week. People around the world are casting their votes for their favorite bulky brown bear at Katmai National Park and Preserve. Alaska Public Media's Ava White has more.
8: As the brown bears continue fattening up on sockeye salmon, the original field of 16 chunky competitors is thinning. Katmai Park Ranger Sarah Bruce says, even if the plump participant you're rooting for doesn't take the top spot as fattest bear, they're all still winners.
9: The bears have no idea that this is happening. They have already won in the fact that they are set to survive another winter hibernation.
8: Boating in the bracket style competition is closed over the weekend but reopens Monday. Fat Bear Weekend's Tuesday, when a chubby champ will be crowned. You can vote online at fatbearweek.org. For NPR News, I'm Ava White in Anchorage.
3: Two giant pandas are on their way to the Atlanta Zoo, leaving Chengdu in southwestern China early today. In Washington last week, Chinese President Xi Jinping said the pandas would arrive in the U.S. in the coming days. Now, the arrival of the pandas, which are on loan from China, is one of the few concrete outcomes of that state visit. Atlanta Zoo has been without pandas since 2024, when the last ones went back home. And now Ping Ping, a male, and Fu Shuang, a female, both adults, will stay for 10 years. They're both 6 years old. The Panda Loan Program is part of China's global diplomacy program. I'm Janine Herbst, NPR News in Washington.
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1: Welcome to The Green on Delaware Public Media. I'm your host, Tom Byrne. It's been a month since the Trump administration initiated a pause on visa processing at U.S. consulates and embassies worldwide, claiming it's part of a global training initiative so officers can better vet applicants. The move came shortly after a federal judge struck down a previous policy banning visa issuance to individuals from 75 countries that the administration deemed would rely on public benefits. But this pause is not just affecting immigrants or other people looking to come to Delaware and the United States. To help us better understand the long-term and downstream impacts of this visa processing pause overall and here in Delaware, Delaware Public Media's Jay Shah sits down with Rick Hogan, immigration attorney and founding partner of Hogan and Vandenberg in Wilmington.
11: Talk to us about this global visa processing shutdown.
12: Well, on the surface, the Trump administration is trying to do a very commonsensical and who could argue with type of situation with visas. They say that they are pausing all visa interviews and applications at embassies around the world to train embassy staff members around the world on how to better vet applicants and to try to prevent applicants that the Trump administration believes would be likely to request or seek public assistance when they come to the United States, and keep them off the welfare rolls and keep them from coming in and immediately requesting help. However, what's really going on is the Trump administration is setting up ways and training and ordering embassy staff around the world to block visa applicants from coming to the United States, especially from about 75 or 100 or so countries that the Trump administration doesn't like and doesn't want people from those countries coming to the United States.
11: So essentially racial profiling.
12: Straight up. The Trump administration doesn't like immigrants. They've proved it over and over and over. No matter what they say and no matter how reasonable they try to come across, what actually is happening is that immigrants who are legitimately following the rules and trying to apply and come to the United States and do it like everybody says they're supposed to do, which is do it the right way. Trump administration is coming up with every possible way to block people and trip people up and stop people. And they're doing this by trying to come across as being super reasonable about protecting our welfare programs and protecting our country. Because who can argue with that? Nobody wants people to come in and immediately start seeking welfare. The problem for the Trump administration is that already they're blocked when they come in from seeking welfare for a number of years before they have any access to it anyway. So this is all just more Trump administration underhandedness. And it's really embarrassing for the United States. They're implying that we can't walk and chew gum. They're implying that everybody that comes to the United States is coming with their hand out, when in fact, the vast majority of people coming to the United States, we've learned over the past 100 years, are coming here to work and work very hard. So this is, again, Trump administration doing its work.
11: Would this constitute as propaganda?
12: Well, how they describe what they're doing and how they force the State Department to communicate to people certainly is propaganda. But all politicians and every administration uses propaganda to put the best foot forward. And, you know, the glass is half full empty is always the one that they want to use when it comes to political messaging. So, yeah, propaganda. The problem is that what they're doing here that's different from other administrations is they're creating a straw man argument. They're saying, we're not going to come out and say it outright, but immigrants are taking your jobs and taking free money when they come to the United States. So we should be really careful with these immigrants. But we're just going to have a better job at screening and vetting. So they won't come out and directly say that they're anti-immigrant. They won't come out and directly say that they think that everybody that's coming here is coming here to steal or to cheat the system or to take advantage of the system. But that's what they believe. That's why they're doing this. And it's a real slap in the face to immigrants. And American citizens should recognize the one thing to take away from this is that it's not going to help our economy with what Trump is trying to do. It's going to hurt it. So an example is that when he shuts down all visa processing, we have lots of people in line all over the world that are trying to come back to work in the United States that already had work authorization or are coming here because they have special skills. So we're talking about surgeons, research scientists, athletes, artists. We're talking about people that are coming in to improve and increase the U.S. economy with what they have to offer. And our market system has already demonstrated by applying for them to say, we need this person to help make this our situation even better here. And Trump is coming and saying, we don't care. We don't believe you, number one, that anybody could come from another country and actually improve our system. They're only going to come and take. So students, for example, let's just focus on that one because it's a simple one for people to understand. Our universities in the United States are among the finest in the world. You know, the top 25 or top 50 universities you want to list, the United States is going to dominate that list. So very smart students from all over the world are trying to come to the United States to go to school here.
11: And a degree from a United States university usually is globally recognized as being of good standing and can lead to good jobs worldwide.
12: Exactly. So, I mean, it's a premium situation. So, you know, kids growing up in Brazil or Russia or China or France, if they can come and go to Yale or Harvard or Stanford or even the University of Delaware, which is a great engineering program, and that's what they want to do. And they're willing to pay top dollar to come as international students. And so just use the University of Delaware as an example. The University of Delaware is able to have low tuition for local homegrown U.S. students because they have such a high percentage of international students at the top end in their graduate programs and even in their bachelor's degree programs. So they're charging them top dollar so they can charge the rest of us lower because they could balance it out that way. And they've been doing that for 25, 30 years, and it's worked very well. That's been the program. That's been the economic model for universities for a long time. What United States citizens need to understand is that by doing that, we're number one, we're getting the best talent, the brightest, the best talent in the country and in the world into our country to work. Most of the time when a student comes and performs well at a PhD program or at a master's program in the United States, they then want to stay in the United States and work in the United States. And the math is not that if a PhD programmer IT or in chemistry or in research science stays here, then they take a job away from a U.S. citizen. There is no job that exists until that person shows up and says, I have this kind of quality training. I have this PhD. And then a Chemours or a medical device company or another company says, we need you because we need your brain to work here. And we're going to hire people to help you succeed. So it actually creates jobs when you have this kind of talent. If we don't have international students coming in and they're blocked because Trump wants to screen visa applicants and make sure that they're going to, he even proposed at one point, and luckily it got knocked down, but they'd have to post a bond of $100,000 to say, I'll go to school in the United States, I'll pay the high rates, and I'll put $100,000 on the side just in case I don't leave on time. But the employers in the United States certainly don't want them to leave at all. They want to file and do the right thing and use the system as it exists to get them to get their jobs.
11: What do you mean by a $100,000 bond? That is something that an international student has to agree to put up when they apply for a student visa?
12: That was a Trump administration proposal, and it's still out there, and it's what Trump wants to do. Again, the Trump administration believes that these students that are coming from China or India or any country, and they're going to go get a bachelor's degree and or a PhD degree from University of Delaware, for example, that they think, oh, they're just going to stay here illegally and take advantage of our economy and take advantage of our being friendly and nice people in the United States. That's exactly backwards. They're here because this is the place to get the best degrees in the world, and they want to work here. Or they'll go home to India or China or Korea or South Africa or anywhere they're from, and they go back with a chemistry master's from University of Delaware, and they work and at home, and they're highly super highly educated and super competitive, and they're in the global economy. What Trump is really doing is lessening the United States' premium advantage that we enjoy and have enjoyed of having the best and the brightest want to live and work here. It's happening now because of Trump, and it's happening because he slows down visa applications and won't let people process and proposes these crazy ideas like post a bond to even come to school here, which no family can afford in the first place, $100,000 to put a kid into college. They'll go to a great school in Australia or France or Canada. They have options. There is competition. But what Trump, they're wrecking what makes the United States great when it comes to education and retaining the top talent. The only reason the United States leads the globe in the economy is because the best and the brightest people are living and working here and contributing and creating all these jobs for U.S. citizens to work. We don't have enough U.S. citizens to have enough, as many PhDs as the our programs out there. As much as people think that all the U.S. citizen kids would go jump in that PhD program, no, a very small number going. You go into any PhD program at any university in the United States, and you're going to have a significant number of foreign students in that program. And it's good for us. If you go to Canada, it's the same thing, but they have so many fewer universities that they can't compete on our level. You go to France, again, fewer universities. Now, India, China, Brazil, they have the universities. They have the numbers. And that's who we're competing with for the top talent. And we're competing for the top 1 or 2% talent, not the top 50% talent. It's the top, top, the best of the brightest. I know people get upset when you talk about Elon Musk, but he was one of the top, top. You talk about other Google founders. You talk about other people in the past 50 years that have come to the United States and have created the economy we enjoy today. A vast majority are from other countries. We want the United States economy to be international when it comes to employment. It only helps us, all of the rest of us who don't have PhDs and aren't at the top 1%, to get jobs at companies that the top 1% have started and manage and create. And we're globally competitive that way. As this diminishes, as Trump gets his way and slows this down of all kinds of visas for students and H-1B visas and for PhD programs and others, all of us are going to suffer.
11: And for international students specifically, they already have to demonstrate that they will be able to pay the entire tuition and housing costs and living costs right out of pocket when they apply for their student visa. So on top of that, now they also have to show this $100,000 bond.
12: Correct.
11: That's an insane amount of money.
12: Well, and insane is the right word, because that's the proposal on the bond for students. And it's luckily it's getting knocked down because universities are going back to the administration and saying, you will completely undermine our programs if this is true. We can't exist. We can't offer tuition at lower rates for U.S. citizens or other authorized people that are here trying to go for, again, use the University of Delaware as the example. The undergraduate population there, you know, a lot of kids from New Jersey and Maryland and Delaware and all over the place, because it's a great school. The accounting program, the engineering program, it's a great school. But think how inexpensive it is for Delaware, local Delaware kids coming out of high school right here to go to University of Delaware. It's a great deal. That great deal only exists not because the state of Delaware can afford to supplement tuition, but because there's so many international students that are paying two or three times the rate, so that regular kids can pay less. And if we upend that balance, then the kids that are in junior high right now are going to get hit with super high tuition bills. They're going to complain. The programs are going to have to shrink because they don't have as many people in the PhD programs, because by definition, the United States citizen kids are not going to fill the extra space. So the programs will shrink. If the programs shrink, then the discoveries and the academic stuff that occurs in these programs shrinks, which necessarily means our economy shrinks. And as much as people want to say they want to use common sense and keep the doors open for U.S. citizen kids, there's only one way to do it, and that's get the international kids to pay extra for the privilege of being here and then contributing going forward in the economy so that the kids that come out with a bachelor's degree can get a job in a company that one of the international kids might have started or be partners with. This is how it works. And this is the only reason that the United States succeeds better, faster, bigger than other countries is because of our academics. India is another example we can use, where there are lots and lots of smart kids in India going to some great universities there, and they're competing at a super high level. But even they can't compete, even though like what, three or four times the population of the United States, even they can't compete with the United States academically. This is our secret sauce. This is what makes the United States economy the best in the world and has since World War II. Trump is ruining it. He's undermining it. And he doesn't understand, I think, how badly he's undermining it. Because what he's doing now is like a rubber band effect. It's not going to – if he leaves office and they switch back to some of this, some of these programs, it's not going to automatically jump on track. It might take 10 years, 15 years to get back on track. And during that time, Canada, France, Brazil, everybody in Europe, Australia are saying, great, send these kids to us. We need them. And once the balance goes – it gets balanced like that, we don't have the secret sauce anymore. We're the losers.
11: Can you provide some examples of some of your clients who are trying to either come back to Delaware, come to Delaware, or are already in Delaware and in limbo because of this?
12: So the shutdown on visa processing for the past month is going to have a huge creative backlog. Just like with anything, you know, if you had a pipeline that's coming down full of the applications and you shut that down for 30 days, just like a traffic jam, you might end up with a 6 month or 10 month delay on things or more. And at the new training that the Trump administration says that they've given to people working in the embassies is really to prevent people from getting visas. So fewer visas are going to be issued going forward. That's the whole goal of this. So I have some clients that are examples. They have H-1B visas, which again is requires a college bachelor's degree or higher. And they are trying to get a visa interview at an embassy after they went out, one of them went out on travel for a personal matter, but they have to get the visa installed in their passport. This is a normal thing that embassies do every day. But she's been stuck outside the United States now for several months. And with this shutdown and the delays, her employer back here is saying, I don't think you're coming back. You might have to lose your job because we can't wait around until you can get here when the embassies reopen or when the visas are starting issued again. So she's in danger of losing her job. The employer that's here is upset, complaining to me, saying, we need her here. She has a visa. All it needs to be done is installed in her passport. What are we going to do? There's no one else we can hire to replace her for this position. So everybody is falling apart and the whole system is broken.
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0: This is The Green on Delaware Public Media, and I'm Tom Byrne. This week, we return to our series of candidate conversations, part of Delaware Public Media's 2026 election coverage. We've reached out to all candidates running in statewide races and invited them to sit down for an interview. Candidates in each race are asked about the same set of topics to allow you to get to know them and compare them. Most interviews ran between 20 and 30 minutes and can be heard in their entirety at DelawarePublic.org. Here on The Green, we offer edited versions focused on key areas covered. On this edition of The Green, we begin our look at the race for state auditor, where Republican April Calloway and the Independent Party of Delaware's Austin Cassidy challenge the incumbent, Democrat Lydia York. And today we hear from Lydia York as York seeks another term in office.
1: So let's start with why you decided to run for another term as state auditor.
2: The primary reason is because there is work yet still to be done. We've made good progress with getting back on schedule with a number of the mandates, especially around the school districts, making that timely for Delaware voters. We've made some strides in terms of getting the office fully staffed, which is going to be a benefit to the state voters because we won't be necessarily using outside contractors to do work for state-mandated work. And those changes take time to implement and fully roll forward. So that's what's going on here.
1: Are there some other accomplishments in your first term that you're particularly proud of, things that you feel exemplify the office's fulfilling its mission?
2: I think that some of the work that we did last year, especially with the Appaquinimink special report, that was sort of the fruit of all the work around getting fully staffed, around making sure that we're familiar with the school districts and their issues, and then being able to respond with something that would allay the concerns of the folks in that school district, as well as functionally notify everybody else that these are the kinds of things we can get into.
1: Are you satisfied with the response you get to the work your office does, whether it be with Appaquinimink or the port audit or some of the other audits that you've done that have gotten some more attention?
2: I think that what I am observing now, having had a chance to do some of that work, is that we can create transparency, but the accountability piece is, not coming up to speed alongside us. And that's probably structural because that's not my role specifically as a state auditor. We're supposed to identify these areas where there's improvements that can be made. Those are the short term for that is findings. And I think that folks either fight them or decide that they're punitive, and when they're really just suggestions for how you can get things better. And but the accountability piece is, as I said, it's just not running up alongside us. And I think that's something that in future that we need to focus on.
1: I was going to say for a second term is that one of the priorities is to get folks to understand that when you have recommendations within an audit, that, as you mentioned, they're not punitive. You're trying to move things along. Is that something that you would like to see more in your second term, that people take those recommendations and act on them? We've seen sometimes that happens where, dual employment, we saw lawmakers act on some of those things.
2: Indeed, they did.
1: Would you like to see more of that in your second term?
2: Yes, and I would also just point out that a lot of times the mechanisms for accountability already

0: exists inside the executive branch. And so while technically I'm part of the executive branch, of course elected separately, but there is, you know, an apparatus for making that happen.
1: You mentioned staffing and getting the staffing up to speed. That was something that was a long-term issue with the auditor's office. Can you talk a little bit more about where things stand right now with staffing, and is there still more to be done in that area to get the office where you would like it to be ultimately?
0: Well, getting fully staffed was the first priority, and that is an achievement in and of itself in this environment because accountants nationwide are in short supply. And so to get folks to come work for the state is a challenge, but I think that the culture that we're creating in the office is attractive to folks. And we generally have good choices whenever we have an opening. We've got good choices to fill those positions. And so that's, you know, one aspect of getting things, you know, where we'd like to be. The rest of that is just literally getting more auditors on staff. We can work faster, we can do more, and we can save more money because, as I remind everyone, once upon a time we could say, oh, we'll just contract that out.
1: Right.
0: But the folks that we contract to are experiencing the same kinds of problems around staffing that we are. So that's not one of our easy options anymore. And, you know, last year, while we were in the process of rebidding one of our audit services contracts, one of the successful bidders with whom we had opened negotiations decided at some point, you know, this isn't really for us now, and we have trouble staffing this. So this is a secular problem that that we need to address. But I think if I can create the culture there where people understand what the mission is, it is fulfilling in and of itself, because when we do the work, when we find areas where there can be improvement, where we're either getting more information in front of voters, where we're getting more information to management, there are going to be opportunities for us to make government do more.
1: Is there other advantages to having the auditors in-house rather than contracting them out? You mentioned the financial piece of it. You mentioned the problem now even getting contract auditors. Is there also some other benefits to, hey, these people are working in-house and they're not outside people coming in?
0: Well, one is just the institutional knowledge of understanding how the state works, being just deeply familiar with the system that we're working in, and knowing where to go and what to do when they get there and who to ask. That's some of the longer-term vendors can do some of that, but occasionally we encounter obstacles that need to be overcome. And it's just easier for me to remove them than it is for the vendor to move them.
1: Fair enough. You mentioned some of the mechanisms that are in place to deal with accountability pieces. A new one is the Inspector General's Office. How do you see the Auditor's Office working with the Inspector General's Office? Are there areas of collaboration, overlap, connection?
0: I think that what this is going to look like is a matter of collaboration. A deep collaboration. I've had a chance to meet with the with General Storch. I don't want to mess up his name, and he also emphasizes the collaboration aspect of things. There are some things that come to our attention where it's clearly outside our wheelhouse, because our wheelhouse is really systems. Mm-hmm. But when we can see something that looks a little bit more like something a little more personal and identifiable, that's the kind of stuff that we would very happily move over to the Inspector General and let him take a look at that.
1: So hopefully there's an opportunity for lanes to be created and for any issues that arise, you know, winding up with the right place, whether it be the Inspector General, the Auditor, Department of Justice, whoever it should be with.
0: Yes, I think that's exactly right. We've got lots of opportunity. We have lots of capacity to bring some of this about. We just need to all together work it out.
1: How much emphasis do you put on trying to make the auditor's office work more visible to the public and making sure people know these things are there, can access them, and can easily kind of absorb what they're telling them?
0: Well, that's taken the form of several things that we've done over the past couple, 3 years. One of them, and it's one of those simple things, is that we sort of reworked the website itself. Mm-hmm. so that it's easier to find the report that you're looking for. I think previously they were posted in the order, in the sequence in which they were issued, rather than the year that they were reporting on. Now, I know I've always preferred to know, you know, where's the 25 report? Where's the 24 report? Because we were so far behind, it was just really difficult to find what it was you were looking for. So just reworking that site has made it easier to access the reports that we're issuing. You know, something else that we're doing, I would say it's an ongoing effort, is to make the executive summary truly impactful so that, you know, our reports can run 30, 50, 60 pages. And nobody's going to read that. We know that. And some of that is required disclosure because of the professional standards that we adhere to. But a real pithy executive summary will get people's attention. And our goal is that if that's all they read, that they will have picked up the most important things that we found in the report.
1: And most importantly, I guess, like why it's important to them.
0: And yes, and that part too. So, I mean, because if they're reading this executive summary, they think it's important to them. And we want that to be, like I said, if that's their last engagement, we don't want to leave them underinformed.
1: So because of the nature of this office's work, how important is it for the office to kind of make sure there's like, you know, a firewall between politics and party ties? And are there ways you try to make sure that people feel that this is an independent office?
0: Well, the first thing is that everyone ought to know is that all of our auditors, the folks from, you know, the very beginning of what we call the career ladder and Auditor 1, all the way up to the chief administrative auditor, are merit employees, okay? And it's the merit folks who do the hotline meeting, okay? It's the merit folks that will bring to me a suggestion for something we ought to look into. The merit folks are as much a part of this adventure as I am. And it's just really my job, both as an elected official, but primarily as a manager, to remove the obstacles that they encounter, because that's always been my function as a manager, is to make their jobs easier. And so that's one of the reasons, that's one of the ways that we sort of separate the politics from everything else that's going on. Are we immune to it? Respectfully, no, we're not, because, you know, we issue a report and people have opinions as well. And those we respect those opinions, but I think that our attitude is going to be, look, this is what we found. And, you know, facts don't care about your feelings.
1: Is there an importance to creating ways for people to give feedback to what they see from the auditor's office? And maybe concurrently ways for them to reach out to the auditor's office if they think there's something you should be looking into.
0: The best way to get our attention, if you're not already part of the an internal apparatus, is to register a complaint on our hotline. Because I said that's going to get looked at every other week or so. It's every other week that committee, the hotline committee, sits down and goes through all the complaints that they get, and they try to figure out what we're trying to figure out, is there a pattern? Because very often we'll get more than one on a particular topic. And if they see a pattern developing, it'll sort of then create something for us to think about, how are we going to look at that? How are we going to figure that out? You know, is this something that we can sort of softly touch inside the system? Or is this something where we're going to have to do something more formal as we approach the appropriate department?
1: Is there a role, you think, for the auditor's office on kind of the advocacy side of things when it comes to state policies, going beyond at any point kind of accountability and the kind of watchdog role?
0: I think that people ought to think about how we can help. Mm-hmm. Managers, I think, occasionally identify areas where they know they're falling short. They're not quite sure how they're falling short. And some of that is systematic in that they're not going to be maybe 100% sure of how this is fitting in the larger picture or where the rub points are in what they're doing. We can help with that. We can be a tool in their toolbox. We can, if they let us in, you know, search far and wide and talk about what might be best practices. Once a year, I attend the National State Auditors Association, and without boring with all the details and why that's actually exciting to folks, but that's where we find out what they're doing in other states. how they're impacting and trying to make things better for their constituents. And I think that is something that we can start talking about here in Delaware. And every once in a while, we do bring back some of those ideas. But I think the very first one I went to, I came back and I said, you know, we need more pictures in our report because people identify with bar charts and line charts and stuff like that that can quickly summarize what would take us pages of numbers, which admittedly a lot of people would stay away from. But a page full of numbers to our office is a page full of numbers that could be pictures. Mm-hmm. And so we're trying to make that one of the things that we can do to sort of encourage people to, you know, come see what else is going on here. Let's read the words that go with these pictures. And that's the other thing, as I've asked my auditors, every report has a story. It does. The story might be very simple. We did good this year. We did bad this year. We did good this year. We need to do this other thing that, you know. Every report has a story, and I think it's important that we tell that story in a way that folks understand.
1: Is that also maybe an area that people need to know more about, the audit reports that are, things are okay reports? A lot of times, obviously, the ones that are more controversial are the ones that get the most attention, whether from people, the media, whatever. Do you worry sometimes that people don't see the, hey, things are okay reports?
0: Well, apparently they are seeing that things are okay reports because one of the most active areas on our website are the school reports. Mm. And that comes in two flavors, local funds and school construction. And that's some of the most active area on our website. So folks understand that there could be a good story. When I report on the school districts, we're trying to see, are there any lessons that we can learn system-wide? Are we seeing areas where a lot of the school districts are being challenged? Are there areas where we think we might need something a little more systematic in terms of a response? And as something that I remind all the folks in the school districts that standardization is not the enemy of local control.
1: I was going to say, is that maybe the one thing that you as an auditor may be able to explain to people, is that the idea of having standardization in the school area is not necessarily a bad thing when it comes to the financial piece of things?
0: I would suggest that it is not, and we're sort of trying to encourage people to think along those lines. We're trying to get the administrators in those districts to think along those lines, is that we started the mandate around unit count in mm-hmm. the school districts. And the working assumption when we undertook that work was that once we figure it out in one of the school districts, we'll be able to fly through the rest of them because we've worked it out, we know what to look for, we know where we're going, and then we went to the next school district and we had to relearn it because they were doing something a little different. And when we went to the third one, we realized, oh gosh, we can't use the model of that original school district as the model for what we need to do for the rest of the school districts because quite literally each of them was doing that thing a bit differently and we would have to test it a bit differently. So that's what I started saying. Standardization is not inconsistent with local control. They still do all the other things, but there's some things that we ought to do the same way. That's, again, not inconsistent with local control. Mm-hmm. And it does make it easier for us, but that makes it easier for us to tell the general population, the voters, what it is we need to tell them.
2: Our thanks to Lydia York, Democratic candidate for state auditor, for her time on The Green this week. 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And we wrap up this edition of The Green next with Arts Playlist, where we look ahead to the Southern Delaware Orchestra's new season. 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

0: Thanks for spending time with us on The Green this week. I'm Tom Byrne. Sodelo, the Southern Delaware Orchestra, returns to the stage next weekend to launch its season with a concert titled Ritmos Latinos, opening the orchestra's new season with a celebration of Hispanic Heritage Month. On this edition of Arts Playlist, Delaware Public Media's Martin Matheny sits down with the orchestra's board president, Stephen Moore, who also plays in the ensemble's percussion section, and its concertmaster, Justin Chow, to talk about the orchestra, the music, and why the snare drum part in Ravel's Bolero is harder than it looks.
1: Let me start with you, Stephen. It's been a little while since we last talked, so I want to start by asking you to tell me a little bit about Sodelo. It's still a relatively pretty young ensemble. Talk about how things started and where you've gone in a very short time.
2: So Sodelo was founded in 2022, basically by a Facebook post by one of our co-founders, Steve Greifer, seeking string players who whether he could create a group of string players who wanted to get together and play. And he had a huge response to that and ended up being able to found an orchestra of about, I think at that point, maybe it was 25 to 30 string players. And then, of course, a huge benefit was they were seeking out a conductor and went to James Anderson at University of Delaware and asked him if he knew anybody that they might be able to find to conduct this brand new string ensemble. And Jim, to everyone's surprise and a huge benefit, said, "How about me?" And ended up becoming the music director of Sodelo. They continued to develop a following over the next couple of years. And then a decision was made to try to become a full orchestra. And they held auditions for brass, winds, and percussion in mid-2024. And that's where I came in and auditioned and got selected to play in the percussion section. And since then, we've continued to grow, and both in terms of our repertoire, in terms of the things that we're that we program. We've tried to continue to have a diverse repertoire of music that we play. And we play four concert cycles a year. We've been able to play also at the Freeman Arts Pavilion two summers in a row. And our objective, our long-term objective, is to really become a core part of the artistic community in Southern Delaware.
1: This concert is called Latin Rhythms, and you start with one of the most famous works in the orchestra repertoire, Bolero, Maurice Ravel. Tell me about that piece.
2: It's to me, of course, it's a fascinating, particularly as a percussionist, because it shows the sheer power of both repetition and crescendo. And you basically have two melodies that alternate in the piece back and forth with different soloists, gradual changes in orchestration, building the volume, obviously, and then underneath it all is the snare drum part, which I will be playing on this concert, which goes from double piano to double forte over the course. I'm trying to remember the exact number of repetitions, but it's somewhere in the neighborhood of 140 repetitions of the pattern, something like that. And so it's an interesting challenge because on the one hand, it's the same thing over and over again. On the other hand, it requires just really intense concentration to be able to pull it off.
1: Yeah, this is not a short piece of music. You're doing this for several minutes, over 10 minutes, playing basically the same repetitive pattern. How do you stay focused on this?
2: It really is a sort of a zen state that you try to achieve. You obviously have to be conscious of what's going on around you and integrate yourself with that. And so it's kind of getting into a mode of how do I just continue to repeat this same thing over and over again, being conscious of what's going on around me, but not being distracted by it. Because you're absolutely right. The minute you start to think about anything other than what you're doing, you're almost guaranteed to make a mistake.
1: This is such a famous piece. It's been used in so many different pieces of media. Let me ask you, Justin, what is it that makes this piece so sticky? What makes it so popular?
3: Well, I mean, I think you've got that repeated sort of motive, right, that you can really latch onto, and all the different sort of interpretations of that by the different soloing instruments within the orchestra. And I think that sort of really sticks in people's ears, right? And I think what's interesting about this program as a whole, and I'm speaking on behalf of Jim here, the conductor, but I think it's what's really interesting about the program as a whole is that it's really, in a way, sort of Spain imagined from the outside. Right. And so you have Ravel, of course, being French, Rimsky-Korsakov being Russian, right, the Marquez being sort of Mexican. And so it's like, it's really interesting how it's sort of all these different external views of it. And I think the Bolero in particular, I think, is just a really fascinating opening for us. I think we'll find a creative way of also staging and performing this as well. But, you know, I think when you have that just kind of iconic motive, right, that people hear over and over again, but different ways of doing it, different instruments and that kind of thing. I think some of the solos are really quite spectacular and quite difficult, frankly, for the instruments, you know, way up high or what have you. So it's just a really fascinating piece, despite being, you know, repetitive, I guess, in nature.
1: You're also featuring an instrument that doesn't often show up on the orchestra stage, the guitar, in a solo role. Tell me about that piece and your soloist.
3: Yeah, so the piece here, Rodrigo's Concerto de Arnway, is a really, you know, a staple, right, of the guitar literature, and one of my personal favorites, especially that second movement that oh, it's just such a fantastically beautiful piece. And what's interesting about it is Rodrigo, the composer, was actually blind from the age of 3, which is a really fascinating tidbit. And, you know, this whole piece is sort of framed in terms of like breezes moving through the trees. It's about, you know, the royal palace and gardens outside Madrid, and has been used all over, right? Even in places like jazz, you know, for example, Miles Davis, I think, has an adaptation of it in his 1960 album, Sketches of Spain. And so it's a really, really hauntingly beautiful melody. And we're very lucky to have Dr. Cecil Rifik Kaya, who is one of 2 3-time prize winners of the Guitar Foundation of America's International Guitar Competition, as well as the youngest first prize winner of the Joanne Folletta International Guitar Concerto Competition. And he's really spectacular. I know Jim's worked with him a number of times, and so we're really looking forward to it. As you said, it is unusual, or just one of the less common instruments for us to solo with an orchestra, but really a fantastic piece that I'm personally really excited to play.
1: One really fun work on this program is the Danzón No. 2, Arturo Márquez. It's such a fun and such a intricate piece to listen to. What was it like to put this piece together?
3: Oh, you know, it's a whole lot of fun, right? Because I think it originated in Cuba, has become really deeply embedded in Mexican culture. And in fact, I think people even refer to it as like Mexico's second national anthem, you know? And so I think, you know, the music sort of came about, right, with Márquez spending time in like salon dancing and visiting dancing halls. And so, you know, the great thing about this piece is that it's a piece that really is so much fun to play. You know, like you can see when the orchestra plays it, I know myself, especially, we're almost like dancing in our seats, you know, and really getting into the music. It's got all these great compound rhythms and just opportunities for the instruments to really shine that way. And, you know, I think it's just one of those pieces that's just so, so much fun. And we're really hoping the audience will really get involved in it too. I mean, I think I remember Jim telling me once about going to see this performed and people are, you know, actually in the audience up on their feet, you know, dancing and enjoying it, you know. So it's just a really, really a fun piece to play.
1: Closing out this concert, another famous work, Spanish music as written by a 19th century Russian. Let's talk about Rimsky-Korsakov and the Capriccio Espanol.
3: Yeah, this is, you know, one of my favorites, I think, even from childhood. I remember playing this, you know, in sort of youth orchestras and what have you. And, you know, I would be remiss as a violinist not to say, right, that Rimsky-Korsakov originally intended this piece as sort of a virtuosic piece for violin and orchestra, but then evolved it into a showcase of, you know, the entire orchestra, right, between the violin and clarinet, flute, horns, trumpet, horns, and others. And so what's really fascinating about this piece is that, you know, at the premiere, apparently, the reception was so enthusiastic that the entire work was encored. They loved it so much, they did it all again. And it's just, it's really, really a great example of getting to see and hear all the different sort of instruments in the orchestra. And, you know, me personally, I'm having to work a bit harder this concert just to learn the various solos in this one, because there's a couple for the concertmaster, but I'm really excited about that. And it's a whole lot of fun, right? I think it's just a really fantastic example of, you know, just virtuosic, passionate playing and just, some really beautiful lyrical stuff as well. And I think the audience will really, really enjoy it.
1: Finally, this is such a fascinating program. It's a really interesting, cool concert. What do you hope people walk away from as they leave the auditorium after the last note?
3: Well, I think for me, and I want Steve, of course, to chime in as well, I think in one of our main mission, right, is to bring live orchestra music, right, the power of live orchestra music to Southern Delaware. And I think one of the key things we do with every concert cycle, Martin, is that we play two concerts, one in our home base of Lewis and at Cape Henlopen, but one elsewhere, right? So our first concert on the 3rd is at Sussex Central High in Georgetown. And so I think what's really great about that is that we bring our music to areas that maybe typically don't get live orchestral music, right? And yeah, and sure, the audience numbers will probably be fewer, right? And that may be, you know, important for some organizations, but for us, we really feel like being able to bring music to people who may not normally get access to it is such a vital part of our mission and so important to us that we're willing to prioritize that over just pure, say, ticket sales, what have you, right? So I think coming out of those concerts, we're really hoping that people feel like orchestral music can be really a lot of fun. You know, that it's not this sort of stoic and just sort of reserved and politely clapping sort of, you know, very etiquette filled experience. It can be one that's really passionate and gets people out of their seats and really enjoying the music.
2: Yeah. I mean, I think it's also a great example of what Sodelo is trying to do in the community. Clearly, we're part of the reason we're programming this Hispanic music or Hispanic themed music is in celebration of Hispanic Heritage Month, and making sure that we, as part of our commitment to not just playing Beethoven and Dvorak, which we do, and which, as you can imagine, I enjoy as well, but also a diverse representation of music.
1: Stephen Moore, Justin Chow, thank you so much for your time. Best of luck with this concert. Looking forward to talking to you more as the season goes on.
2: Thank you, Martin.
0: Thanks to Sodelo Board President and Percussion Section Member Stephen Moore and the orchestra's Concertmaster and Board Vice President Justin Chow for joining our Martin Matheny on this edition of Arts Playlist. Sodelo presents Ritmos Latinos in Georgetown on October 3rd and in Lewis on October 4th. Tickets and showtimes are available at sodelomusic.org. And that's a wrap on this edition of The Green. 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And we'll see you again next week on The Green, where Delawareans get tuned into a first state of mind.
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8: This week, we saw a rare coming together of the Washington Press Corps. From WNYC in New York, this is On the Media. I'm Brooke Gladstone.
9: No TV coverage of President Trump today. No still photographs either. It's an act of solidarity over Trump's selective White House media ban.
10: The media outlet's attorney, Ted Boutros, said that our key witness is President Trump himself because he is making our case for us.
11: There's something wrong with a country that can allow people to write purposely negative stories. Now, if they want to write them, that's fine. But I don't have to let them into the people's house.
12: I think in the end, he is saying that the White House is my castle, and I can let in who I want, and I can throw out who I want.
8: With the ban lifted for now, this battle may have been won, but the president's war on the press continues. It's all coming up after this.
13: Live from NPR News in Washington, I'm Janine Hurst. Iran says only diplomacy can end the war with the U.S. and Israel. That's after President Trump rejected an Iranian proposal to reopen the Strait of Hormuz and stop the fighting, as NPR's Kat Lonsdorf reports.
14: In a post on social media, Iran's Foreign Minister Abbas Araghchi wrote that Iran was aware of President Trump's rejection and said that only, quote, negotiated solutions will end the conflict now. He also wrote that Iran is still waiting for an official U.S. response. Trump told a group of reporters on Saturday that the Iranian plan was not acceptable, but did not give further explanation. He suggested Iran wanted to make a deal because it's desperate and, quote, losing so badly. Iran made the proposal to reopen the Strait of Hormuz at the United Nations General Assembly in New York last week. The extended closure of the strait has caused major disruptions to the world's oil supply. Kat Lonsdorf, NPR News, Tel Aviv.
13: For the second year in a row, President Trump is refusing to send hundreds of millions of dollars to the places that Congress says it has to go. Called a pocket rescission, the federal government's nonpartisan watchdog Government Accountability Office says that maneuver is illegal. NPR's Eric McDaniel has more.
15: Each year, Congress passes laws which allocate money to the federal government's various programs and agencies. That is their constitutional responsibility, the power of the purse. Now, the executive branch is unilaterally withholding money owed to programs the president opposes. That's $560 million to programs that provide services to refugees and other immigrants, according to a memo from the White House. Also, $15 million to a Justice Department team tasked with preventing and resolving racial tensions. That's $70 million to programs providing grants and fellowships to support institutions bringing foreign students and faculty to the U.S., and tens of millions more to initiatives that touch on climate change or racial and gender minority work. Eric McDaniel, NPR News in Washington.
13: In the Northeast, one person is dead as a powerful and slow-moving nor'easter moves along the eastern seaboard. The New York Housing Authority says one of its employees was killed by a falling tree in Brooklyn. This is the storm pelted the Northeast with heavy rains and high winds that led to flooding and thousands of power outages. Ann Fitzsimmons owns a store on the Jersey Shore. She says the storm did a fair amount of damage.
16: We had a full moon, high tide, some bad winds, nor'easter. And so we had a lot of water around the perimeter of the building.
13: The National Weather Service says high winds and tides, along with heavy rains and flash flooding, is possible along the East Coast for the next few days. Hurricane Nolo skirted Hawaii, but it could still cause flash flooding and dangerously strong winds. The National Hurricane Center says the storm is forecast to strengthen into a major hurricane later today or early tomorrow morning. You're listening to NPR News from Washington. In New Jersey, the first and only debate between incumbent Republican Congressman Tom Keene Jr. and Democrat Rebecca Bennett is scheduled to take place tonight. Keene is the lawmaker whose four-month absence from the House went unexplained until he disclosed he was being treated for depression. They're running for the district that includes President Trump's Bedminster Golf Club. Keene's seeking a third term as Republicans work to keep their slim majority in the U.S. House. During his absence, he missed more than 100 votes in the chamber. About 1 million people in the U.S. live with multiple sclerosis, a chronic disease in which a person's immune cells attack their own nervous system. NPR's Ping Wong has more on new research that suggests a common virus is a major culprit.
17: Many people living with MS experience bouts of weakness, vision loss, problems with balance a few times a year. Researchers at Mass General Brigham analyzed blood samples from patients and found active signs of Epstein-Barr virus in the months before these attacks. Here's Dr. Tanuja Chitnis.
18: So what we found is that the virus lives inside our B cells and it's becoming reactivated. And this was occurring before the attacks.
17: This virus is very common and doesn't cause MS in most people who get it. Chitnis says there are likely other genetic and environmental factors that contribute to the disease. Still, the discovery offers a path to predicting attacks before they happen and developing better drugs to stop them. The research is published in the journal Nature Medicine. Ping Huang, NPR News.
13: And I'm Janine Herbst, NPR News in Washington.
19: 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Other contributors include the estate of Joan B. Kroc, whose bequest serves as an enduring investment in the future of public radio and seeks to help NPR be the model for high-quality journalism in the 21st century. This is NPR.
20: From WNYC in New York, this is On the Media. Micah Loewinger's out this week. I'm Brooke Gladstone. So, the event, long awaited but seemingly inconceivable, finally happened.
21: Tonight, in an unprecedented and escalating challenge to a free press, President Trump declared a ban on three news organizations, CNN, MS Now, and Politico.
20: No, not that. This.
22: So the latest development here, the other members of the so-called TV pool, NBC, CBS, ABC, and Fox News networks, say they will not step in to fill the duty CNN was previously assigned to provide of White House TV coverage today as the president prepares to attend the UN General Assembly here in New York City.
9: No TV coverage, no still photographs either. It's an act of solidarity over Trump's selective White House media ban. Can a president who craves cameras survive in visibility?
20: We'll get to the solidarity later, but first a quick refresher on the TV press pool. For reasons of efficiency and space restrictions, pool members rotate coverage of the president in tight spaces like the Oval Office, Air Force One, on trips to Mar-a-Lago and such, and then share their video with the rest of the press corps. Now, per a judge's order, CNN and MS Now and Politico are allowed back in the White House. A 14-day reprieve as their case moves through the courts. As of this writing Friday, it seems that the White House TV press pool boycott of the president has ended. And while the uproar has dialed down for now, it's left us with a lot to learn and ponder. For instance, the depth and breadth of the president's loathing of the media. Here he is on his first campaign trail in Atkinson, New Hampshire.
23: They're scum. They're horrible people.
20: In Mount Pleasant, South Carolina.
23: Absolute scum. Remember that. Scum. Scum.
20: His February 16th, 2017 post-election White House press conference.
23: Tomorrow they will say, Donald Trump rants and raves at the press. I'm not ranting and raving. I'm just telling you, you're dishonest people. But I'm not ranting and raving. I love this. I'm having a good time doing it.
20: Does he ever? And he soon followed up with an infamous post labeling the press the enemy of the American people, thereby joining the historic ranks of others who've used the same phrase, like Goebbels and Hitler, Lenin and Stalin, Mao Zedong and Robespierre.
24: So today, just hours after President Trump called fake news an enemy of the people, his administration refused to allow several reporters into an off-camera, on-the-record session with Press Secretary Sean Spicer. Those outlets included CNN and the New York Times.
20: Now, what he did last week, he's done before. just less extreme. In 2018, he kicked CNN's Jim Acosta out of the White House after a few exchanges like this.
0: That's enough.
1: Mr. President, I had one other question, if I may ask, on the Russia investigation. Are you concerned that you may have—
0: I'm not concerned about anything with the Russian investigation because it's a hoax. That's enough. Put down the mic. You are a rude, terrible person. You shouldn't be working for CNN.
20: But a court order restored Acosta's credentials. In the president's second term, he pushed the envelope even further on personal insults aimed with particular malice at women, like Bloomberg News White House correspondent Catherine Lucey asking about the release of the Epstein files. He gloried in sliming ABC's Rachel Scott, who in his eyes had another black mark against her, being, you know, black.
2: Most obnoxious reporter in the whole place. Let me just tell you, you are an obnoxious, a terrible reporter. And it's always the same thing with you.
20: And CNN's Caitlin Collins. Just because.
2: You are the worst reporter. No wonder CNN has no ratings because of people like you. You know, she's a young woman. I don't think I've ever seen you smile. I've known you for 10 years. I don't think I've ever seen a smile in your face. You know why?
20: Trump expelled the Associated Press from the People's House.
3: Twice yesterday, officials banned Associated Press reporters from covering events in the White House. Press Secretary Karoline Leavitt says it's because the AP has declined to call the Gulf of Mexico the Gulf of America.
20: A court ordered AP's White House return while the case is litigated, still is. Meanwhile, Defense Secretary Pete Hegseth imposed unworkable restrictions on Pentagon reporters, pulling credentials of those who wouldn't comply, pretty much all of them. But he was thwarted, again, by a judge. So he dug in, closing journalists' on-site offices and ending free access to the building. And he's also appealing. On Monday, far-right Newsmax tried to cover Trump cutting the ribbon on his new helipad, but his words were lost in the whir and the whine of an idling helicopter.
4: Okay, so there is no microphone because the pool cameras aren't there. So maybe, Tim, this is one example of it backfiring just a little bit. Obviously, the ramifications are right here. Can't hear what the president's saying.
20: The White House tried to seize back the narrative with the launch of Trump TV on YouTube. Next day, a Bulwark reporter responded with a piece titled, "I watched 6 hours straight of Trump TV. Please help me." What's most striking about the president's latest attack on the press corps isn't so much the extreme nature of it. It was the press corps' reaction to it. Corps, as our executive producer Katya Rogers observed, is a strange word to apply to such a disparate and disorderly cohort. Is there a line that once crossed can actually draw them together? Back in 2009, in Barack Obama's first term, no doubt still smarting from the relentless stream of snarky suspicions Fox News pundits raised about his birthplace, he tried to exclude Fox News from a TV network pool interview with Kenneth Feinberg, the Treasury Secretary's executive pay czar. Fox's usual foes, the so-called lamestream media, rallied to its defense. But these alliances are quite rare and short-lived. This one is different.
25: The first question that came to my mind when I was reading about this is, why now?
20: Micah and I discussed it and thought you might want to listen in, so we recorded it.
25: Why is the White House press pool standing together? Why not sooner? In the first Trump administration, we had on the press critic Jay Rosen, who in 2017 had this blog post called "Send the Interns." You know, this
20: right.
25: is just a year into the first Trump administration.
20: And "Send the Interns" was about, don't cover Trump. He lies all the time. We have to bring his words to the American people, I suppose. So send the interns. Don't waste resources on covering a congenital liar.
25: Exactly. Why are you sending your star reporters to sit in a room and do battle with him and inevitably come out looking humiliated, called terrible names, lied to. Why are you not taking your best reporters and having them do investigative work, anything other than just giving this man a platform to say whatever he wants? And finally, 9 years later, it seems in a very roundabout way, after quite a bit of damage done to our country and the institution of journalism, they finally stood up. Why now?
20: Well, the media, like politicians, they tend to have one ear to what's going on among the public. They don't want to get too far ahead. They don't want to get too far behind. What is permissible? What will hurt their credibility? What won't? And Trump, given that he is less popular than he has ever been, given that he is more extreme, more off the wall than he's ever been, given that there's really no place to go anymore,
25: yeah,
20: I think it had to happen eventually, and now was as good a time as any.
25: Yes. You know, it's funny. I was thinking about that moment at the end of The Wizard of Oz where Dorothy realizes that she can go back to Kansas whenever she wants.
20: I love this.
25: And is it Glinda, the sort of benevolent sorceress?
20: The Good Witch of the North.
25: The Good Witch says, you had the power all along.
5: You've always had the power to go back to Kansas.
6: I have.
7: Then why didn't you tell her before?
5: Because she wouldn't have believed me. She had to learn it for herself.
25: And that's all fine and good for the end of a movie, but why did it take 9 years to get to this point?
20: I think that it takes a certain amount of courage, because if you say, we're going to boycott, you've just shown that you are not independent actors, but a block. This is a block, obviously, to protect the future of journalism in this country, to keep accountability alive. The stakes are enormously high, but they risked playing into a Trump narrative. Also, their bosses want them to compete. They want to offer a unique product. This undermines that whole business model. So there are lots of things arguing on the other side, but how enormous did the stakes have to be before the press realized that, as you say, and I really love this, they had the power all along?
25: I think by banning MS Now, CNN, and Politico, he sort of forced them to see themselves as a group, as a coalition, which is the very thing that they have failed to do thus far. And I think a great bit of his success has been divide and conquer. He goes after each outlet one by one. He sues each one one by one. He asks the reporter, where do you come from? I hate that outlet. He has different names for each one. But by lumping them together, he's laid out the carpet. He did the work that they didn't want to do, which was come forward as a unified front. For instance, with the Pentagon press corps, they months ago gave up their access to the Pentagon because they refused to sign on to a new list of rules that would restrain their ability to ask officials questions outside of certain specially handled scenarios.
20: I mean, it was pretty extreme. I think that the Hegseth restrictions that you had to sign was the practice run for what we have now. And I'm really curious to see what comes next.
25: I do think that all of this bullying, all of this aggression towards the press has worked. I think that he has succeeded in making these outlets and these journalists feel puny. In a way, they have internalized many of the insults that he has spewed at them over the years. And I think that in effect, they have kind of obeyed in advance. They have sort of ceded the power they had all along because they were afraid to wield it. They were afraid to make a stand. And as much as I want to, you know, celebrate this moment and this bit of progress, I think it's also worth taking stock of the failure to this point.
20: I think we should. I think I see the cause, just a little sliver of disagreement here. I don't know if they internalized the idea that they were the scum of the earth or slime. I think that the press was in a prolonged state of utter confusion over the fact that the former ideas about civil discourse had gone up in smoke, that the chess game that the press and the powerful play, according to certain rules, Trump just threw the board over. And they didn't know what to do. They didn't come up with any new rules. Maybe that's what we're seeing the beginning of.
25: One of the ironies of all this is that Trump's obsession with how he's covered and his ratings on the broadcast networks, it's kind of imbued some of these outlets with more importance. His narcissism, his impulse to put the news media at the center of the story, like right now, by trying to ban these outlets, he's giving them more viewership. He's giving them more power. He's giving them more authority. Last year, if he had banned these outlets, I think it would have provoked a much bigger response in the news, but I think it would have instilled in me much greater fear.
20: You think it would have triggered a bigger response in the news than there is now? I think it's pretty big. The press are having a field day with this.
25: I just think that the aura of the story is really different. There was a moment where it felt like his power was limitless, in large part because everyone around him was playing along. And what feels different about this moment is that the will to play along is
20: waning.
25: It's waning. It's not quite there. And so even though this is the action of a would-be dictator, it's not quite as frightening because it just seems like he has no other moves left. He looks desperate.
20: It's kind of funny, isn't it?
25: It is kind of funny. I mean, the joke's on us, really.
20: Back in my theater days, I was in a play by John Webster. It's a 17th century play called The White Devil, believe it or not. And there was a line I remember, the character spit against the wind and the filth returned in his face.
25: I love that.
20: Coming up, turns out size matters when it comes to press freedom. This is On the Media.
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20: This is On the Media. I'm Brooke Gladstone. So, as we know, a judge this week temporarily restored Politico's, MS Now's, and CNN's access to the White House press room. But on Thursday, the White House had yet to formally agree to allow CNN back into the press pool, even though it was on rotation. So no TV networks were there to document Trump's evening event with China's Xi Jinping. By Friday morning, CNN, along with the rest of the press pool, was

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1: The future of Brazil's Supreme Court is on the ballot next weekend. That's because whoever wins the presidential election gets to nominate four new justices. The Supreme Court was a major thorn in the side of the former president, Jair Bolsonaro. With his son running as the far-right candidate, the stakes are high for the country's future. That is next time.
2: From Futuro Media and PRX, it's Latino USA. I'm Maria Hinojosa. Today, the water wars along the Rio Grande.
3: It's not a metaphor. It's not a hyperbole. We're in a water war. I saw the statue to a woman who died fighting for this water.
2: And later, American Pachuco, a new documentary looks back at the life and legacy of Luis Valdez, the playwright, filmmaker, and cultural pioneer.
4: They want Latinos to be compliant. They want Latinos to be Spanish-oriented rather than indigenous-oriented. And here I come with a Pachuco who is an amalgam, a concoction brought out by historical experience out of the Americas.
2: All this coming up on Latino USA. Stay with us. No te vayas.
5: Live from NPR News in Washington, I'm Janine Herbst. Iran says only diplomacy can end the war in Iran. This comes after President Trump yesterday rejected an Iranian proposal to reopen the Strait of Hormuz and stop the fighting. Trump says Tehran's offer isn't acceptable. This says midterm elections are coming up. NPR's Mara Liasson has more.
6: The war is very unpopular, even with Republican voters. There is now a small but growing number of Republicans in Congress coming out against the war. And the war isn't just unpopular with voters because they believe Trump when he said he wouldn't get into any foreign wars. Some of them voted for him because of that promise. It's also unpopular because voters see a direct connection between the war and higher gas prices, higher diesel prices. And we know that the cost of living is the number one issue in this election over and beyond anything else.
5: And here's Mara Liasson. And fuel prices do remain high. AAA says the average price of a gallon of gas is at $4.48 a gallon, and diesel is at $6.47 a gallon. British officials are sharing more information on the arrest of five people suspected of plotting a terrorist attack close to a major UK military base in southwestern England that the US has used to launch strikes against Iran. A local official says there's been increased surveillance in the area because of a recent threat on the base linked to Iran. Tristan Wilkinson is the councillor for the Cotswold district.
7: There was a specific threat about 6 weeks ago from the Iranians on this base. At the time, there was an increased surveillance around the area. This is an operational base. There is, it's no secret that, you know, we have American bombers here that are taking part in what's happening in the Middle East at the moment.
5: The base has been the scene of protests over the British government's decision this summer to allow the U.S. to use it for staging limited strikes on Iranian missile sites. Dozens of homes around the base have been evacuated. A massive nor'easter is pounding parts of the northeast with coastal flooding and strong winds for a second straight day. Steve Kastenbaum reports some coastal towns are seeing their worst flooding in more than a decade.
8: High tides continue to bring more flooding, especially in towns along the Jersey shore. In Atlantic City, floodwaters hit their highest level since Superstorm Sandy in 2012. Wind gusts reached 60 miles per hour in some areas. A public housing employee in New York died when he was hit by a falling tree branch. Governor Kathy Hochul said dangerous winds will stick around for a while.
9: It's ferocious and it needs to be taken seriously.
8: Tens of thousands of power outages were reported from Maine down to North Carolina. Beach erosion is significant in some areas. High tides were made worse thanks to Saturday's full moon. The nor'easter is expected to sit around off the coast of New Jersey and Long Island through Monday. For NPR News, I'm Steve Kastenbaum in New York.
5: You're listening to NPR News from Washington. Higher child care costs are pushing more families to seek help from a familiar source, grandparents. As NPR's Joe Hernandez reports, older generations are increasingly stepping in to fill the child care gap.
10: Grandparents helping with childcare is not new, but the rising cost of daycare and other options has made family support critical. A recent study from AARP found grandparents who provide some care but aren't full-time caregivers watch their grandchildren a median amount of 3.8 hours per week. Nicole Jorwick with the national organization Caring Across Generations says many parents want their parents to be able to enjoy retirement and later phases of life.
11: But because of the lack of childcare in this country, adult children are relying on their parents for that labor. And it is labor.
10: According to Child Care Aware of America, the average cost of childcare in the U.S. for last year was more than $13,000. Joe Hernandez, NPR News.
5: At the weekend box office, Avengers Endgame Encore took the top spot with an estimated $26 million in ticket sales. It's a re-release of the film Avengers Endgame, 7 years after that film became the second highest grossing film ever. The Disney rerun is a teaser for the upcoming Avengers Doomsday. In second place, Zach Greger's reboot of Resident Evil. The Sony film made an estimated $23 million in its second weekend. And in a close third place, Heart of the Beast with an estimated $20 million. I'm Janine Herbst, NPR News in Washington.
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14: 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I'm Maria Hinojosa.
15: Señores, en este momento toda la gente va hacia la cortina con la firme intención de quitar a la Guardia Nacional.
14: In the fall of 2020, there was a war going on that you probably hadn't heard of. It started on the morning of September 8th, in the Mexican state of Chihuahua, when hundreds of farmers and protesters clashed with the Mexican National Guard over control of a dam.
16: In 2020, the federal government tried to open this dam and send water north to Texas for farmers in Texas.
17: These are water reserves that we have collected. Now the government shows up and says they have to pay the United States.
16: And what happened next stunned me, because it was an example in this century of people rising up and fighting and dying for their water.
14: Reporter Jack Herrera says the protest turned into a battle. The Battle of La Boquilla.
16: Guardia Nacional, they were occupying the dam, and farmers armed with sticks and rocks went up against these soldiers and won, and they took control of the dam. They occupied it, and they shut the gates to keep the water in Mexico and Chihuahua for themselves.
14: One woman, Jessica Silva, was killed by army fire, and Jack says that at first he thought, well, this is what it's like to live in Mexico in the 2020s.
16: But then I realized that this is North America. This is what's happening to all of us on this continent, which is that one of our most fundamental resources, water, is going away. And in the entire dry center of the continent, not just Mexico, but also the United States, it's getting to the point where people are under enough pressure. This is a matter of survival. They're under enough pressure where they're willing to fight and die for their water. And I think that what we saw in Chihuahua that day was just one part of a story that's cascading down across the continent.
14: For our first story, the battle for water, as told by reporter Jack Herrera.
16: It's not a metaphor. It's not a hyperbole. We're in a water war. I saw the statue to a woman who died fighting for this water.
14: The battle goes beyond Chihuahua, Mexico, up into the United States, where communities are asking, who has the right to use vital natural resources, and what happens when they start running out? To answer answer those questions, Jack spent 7 months last year traveling the length of the Rio Grande, from the river's headwaters, the source, in the mountains of southwestern Colorado, all the way to the Gulf of Mexico. About 15 million people get their drinking water from the Rio Grande, and the river sustains billions of dollars in agricultural production. But that river is running dry. In a wide-ranging piece for the magazine Texas Monthly, Jack untangles the origins of the water crisis in the Rio Grande. I spoke to him about the consequences of that crisis for the region and its people, as well as the bitter dispute for control of that water between citizens and their governments, and even between the United States and Mexico. Jack Herrera, welcome to Latino USA.
3: Thank you so much.
14: You are from San Antonio, but you spent a lot of time in the Rio Grande Valley.
3: Yeah, my family, I've got, you know, deep roots in San Antonio and Laredo, and I actually grew up in California, but my father, you know, was the sort of prodigal son who left, but we always went back to San Antonio every year, and I've spent a lot of time there. And Laredo, the people in Laredo will be quick to say that this isn't the Rio Grande Valley. The RGV is further south. It's further down the river and starts maybe around Rio Grande City. But those two places, it's the conception of the river is so complicated. Like, there's different ways of thinking about it. And that comes down even to the language, because if you're on the Mexican side of the river, and some people have family there or born there and across both directions, if you live in South Texas, you say Rio Bravo. On the other side, you say, if you're doing it with the Anglo pronunciation of the way most Texans say it, you say Rio Grande. But there's so many ways of thinking about the river. And one way is that it's scary. Like, it's a fierce, you know, Bravo, you know, like the people associate it with people who are trying to cross the border dying in the river. They pull bodies out of it all the time in a lot of these stretches. But also, it's other parts of the year, it runs entirely dry through 100-mile stretches. Other parts, very often, it's the source of life. We're talking 100% of the water for Laredo, for drinking water, comes from Rio Grande. For a place like McAllen, Far, Edinburgh, it's over 90%. For Brownsville, over 90%. Like, these are cities are utterly dependent on the river for their drinking water. And so it's a source of life. Water is life.
14: It's true that it's more complicated than we imagine. And a lot of people think only about the river in relation to the division between the United States and Mexico. But what you point out in your article is that the water crisis actually starts much further north. You spent some days where the water crisis actually begins, not in Texas, in Colorado. Can you paint a picture of what that looks like?
3: The Rio Grande comes from this basket of mountains way up in the San Juan Mountains in southern Colorado, where the snowpack and thunderstorms turn into the river. That's all the Rio Grande is. Like, it looks like a blue line on a map, but it doesn't create water. Water doesn't pop up magically. All it is a drainage ditch where weather that hits only a few small places, a few strike zones, mountains that are tall enough, falls. And one of those is way up in the San Juan Mountains at over 13,000 feet on the Continental Divide. And to see all the tributaries feeding into it that become the Rio Grande, the only way to do that was on foot. So I spent about a week in those mountains, and I, with the photographer Jordan I was working with, we backpacked up to the mountains, and we slept on the side of these creeks, and we hiked up into the snowpack to see it melting, to see it becoming the Rio Grande. And at one point, we got to the actual point, the furthest upstream you could go to the Rio Grande, the actual top of the river, the origin point.
18: This snow right here is becoming the Rio Grande. This is its furthest origin point. Up above it, there's mountains and more snow.
3: Without the snowpack, there is no Rio Grande, and that snowpack is going away. Over the last 20 years, year by year, the average snowpack is getting smaller and smaller and smaller. And last year, it was at its worst in recorded history. It was just 6% of its average at some points in the season, I think 8% at others. That level of drought cannot be overestimated. That there are scientists who went up into these same mountains and they looked at the bristlecone pines in the oldest trees, trees that are 1,000 years old. And using the tree rings, they were of these extremely old trees, they were able to estimate how much rain fell each year going back almost 2,000 years. And the last time there was a drought this bad in this part of the continent was 1,200 years ago in the year 800.
14: Oh, my God.
3: We're talking in the year 800 in this part of the continent.
14: Wow.
3: The people who would later call themselves the Aztec haven't even emerged.
14: So you write about the fact that some researchers have gone the next step and saying it's not, shouldn't call it drought. It's called aridification, which sounds like a really technical word, but I guess it's probably one we're going to start using more and more as this becomes kind of the new normal. So what's the difference between a drought, a very bad drought, and something called aridification?
3: Yeah. So climate can completely change the environment, and the climate itself can change. It's not just weather day to day or week to week or year to year. There can be fundamental changes. You know, Antarctica used to be covered with green forests. And in this part of the continent, as the amount of water falling has gone down, you see portions that used to be maybe arid but not deserts becoming deserts. That this drought is not a temporary thing that's going to end. A drought says, you know, it's going to last a year, it's going to last 2 years. We're in a drought that has now lasted 26 years. And so there's a lot of scientists who say, you know what, it's not going to end. This is just what life is going to be like now. When you talk about the Rio Grande Basin all through southern Colorado, New Mexico, northern Mexico, Texas, it is just a place that is going to be in drought constantly.
14: The picture that you're painting is that this is much more complex for everyone. And so we are hearing more about it. I mean, on Latino USA, we were just talking about the water shortage that's happening in Puerto Rico.
3: Yeah.
14: And so let's just talk about who depends on the water from the Rio Grande.
3: I'm so glad you bring this point up, because if you live anywhere in the United States where water is a question, the answer to this matters to you. Like the Boricuas who are dealing with their own water shortages, it's the same dynamic that's causing that. And I learned this when I got down from from Colorado and I traveled the river and I started talking. I talked to this incredible researcher named Sam Sandoval Solis and then Rosario Sanchez, they're both born in Mexico, work in the United States. And so they are experts in this transboundary cross-border watershed. And they both told me, I came to them and I said, it's the drought. The drought is so bad. And that's why these 15 million people who depend on the Rio Grande for their drinking water, that's why they're in danger. And they go, no, there's water in the river. Like if people want to drink their water, there's enough for them. This is not a drought problem. That contributes to it, sure. But the primary thing, the primary reason that people are on the verge of losing their water, some by as soon as next year, the reason that's happening is because of chronic, persistent overuse. 87% of all the water in the Rio Grande Basin is going to agriculture.
14: But don't we all benefit from the farms that are using that water to feed us?
3: Yeah, every farmer I met, and I had the chance to enjoy the hospitality of so many of these farmers who invited me into their homes and into their fields, they are not villains here. Like the answer isn't as simple as these are these greedy farmers using the water that we need. They're growing things that we use. Cotton, for instance, is a big crop in El Paso. And I bet you and I are both wearing cotton right now. If you have a Band-Aid on, that's cotton. Cotton takes a lot of water. Alfalfa takes a lot of water. The pecans that they grow take a lot of water. But they make the point that the farmers never decided that that's what we were going to eat or that's what we were going to use. We decided that we wanted cotton and we wanted beef and we wanted pecans. And there's a market for that. And so they planted those crops to satisfy that market. And their water rights that they have come in a broken system. The way we decide who gets what water is a system that was built hundreds of years ago and doesn't really work today. And so should we blame farmers for that who are just doing their best within that system? Or do we need to blame what's actually broken here, the bigger problem?
14: After the break, the taps in some U.S. cities are already running dry.
3: People don't see their water disappearing. They don't realize how close to crisis we are, that this isn't something that's going to hit us in a decade or, you know, it's going to affect our kids or our grandkids. This is happening right now.
14: as communities across the country fight for resources against governments and powerful companies like the ones building data centers. Could deadly battles like the one we saw in Mexico at the beginning of our episode come here to the United States? Stay with us. No te vayas.

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6: It's Latino USA. I'm Maria Hinojosa. I'm speaking with reporter Jack Herrera, who recently wrote a piece for Texas Monthly about the dire water crisis in the Rio Grande and what it means for people and industries who depend on this river. Now we're going to talk about how politics play out in this fight for water within communities and countries. Because while rivers don't respect borders, the countries who depend on them are left fighting over who owns their water. For more than 80 years, the United States and Mexico have had an agreement over how to share the flow of the Rio Grande. But Jack says that agreement is far from perfect.
7: There's a philosophical problem at the fight between the United States and Mexico, and even the fight between farmers or cities over how much water they should get, comes down to this simple issue. Imagine that you make a farm on a river, and you're enjoying it, you're getting water out of it. And then a few years later, or maybe when your kids inherit the farm, somebody moves in upstream and they make a dam so they can take out all the water of the river. And suddenly you don't have any water. And they say, well, this is my land. I built it on the river. I'm going to use it. And so that is the heart of this incredibly complex set of laws all across the different states and all across Mexico that decide, how do we determine who gets what water? Who has priority? And you see that in legal battles over water rights in the United States. But when you cross the borders, it becomes much more complicated because the rivers never got the memo that we draw on a border in the continent. The water doesn't recognize CBP checkpoints. It just crosses. And what happened is that as farmers built their farms on the Rio Grande in New Mexico and Colorado, they started using up all the water and none of it got to Mexico. And so the Mexicans who depended on it in Ciudad Juarez or Matamoros or Reynosa and all these cities weren't getting water from the headwaters. At the same time, there's another tributary, the one that we talked about in Chihuahua, the Rio Conchos, which was bringing water north into the Rio Grande. And Mexicans started using all that water. And so the people who depended on it downstream in places like Laredo and McAllen weren't getting that water. And so it gets bad enough that in 1944, the middle of World War II, the State Department, the diplomats in D.C. are busy. You know, they're fighting a world war. They're negotiating peace settlements. It gets to be a bad enough issue that they say, we have to solve this now. And so a Mexican delegation comes up to D.C. and they hammer out this agreement, this pact on the Rio Grande and also the Colorado River, another huge river that's a border crosser. They decide, here's how much water Mexico is going to send north to the United States. Here's how much water the United States is going to send south to Mexico. And they make a deal, they sign it, they stamp it, they shake hands, and then they spend the next 80 years fighting about it.
6: You talk a little bit about inequality along the Rio Bravo, the Rio Grande. How is this deep inequality affecting the question of

0: Yeah. This huge drought. And the taps all across the city begin turning off because there's not enough water in the reservoirs. Some of the reservoirs that you could see from town got to 1% or lower. They were dry. And taps turn off, but not everywhere. In the wealthier neighborhoods, people had still had their taps running, or they had been able to afford to build water tank cisterns on their roofs to collect water so they could use it even if the taps weren't running. But in the working class neighborhoods, the taps turned off, and some of them were off for months. And so you're taking a bucket to these water truck deliveries and you're filling it up to bring it back for your family to drink, to wash dishes, to cook, even to flush the toilet. You need to pour water into the toilet to flush it, right? And that could happen in the next couple of years on the American side. What I mean is it's the same problem, which is that when Chihuahua, after that battle of La Boquilla, the farmers shut down the dam and they stopped sending the water north. And so AMLO in Mexico City, President Andrés Manuel López Obrador, and now Claudia Sheinbaum have to say, where is that water going to come from? They go to a river in Monterrey, the San Juan River, and they take water out of those reservoirs that Monterrey needs. And that's the water that they send north to Texas. That is contributing to the water crisis there. And that is how we're all connected.
1: Maybe some people might make the connection to the what's become the issue for the midterms, frankly, expected or unexpected, right? Data centers.
2: Protesters convening in the rotunda of the Missouri State Capitol Wednesday for the people's hearing on AI and data centers.
3: We want to protect our air, our water, our land.
4: The Data Cloud USA conference is happening in downtown Austin, and today it attracted some protesters.
0: That is such a good connection. And I think absolutely the Rio Grande, we're talking, it's not a metaphor, it's not a hyperbole. We're in a water war. I saw the statue to a woman who died fighting for this water. Blood has been shed. People are dying. And so this is a water war. It's not as obvious on the American side because the bullets aren't flying. But in the fight over data centers, and I went to one of the colonias in Laredo where there is no running water. You know, it's one of these towns that don't have municipal services. There's thousands of them, thousands of people living this way in Texas where you don't have trash pickup. Many people don't have electricity. Many people don't have water. And I'm talking to these people. And at the same time that I'm talking to them, I go and I get dinner in Laredo after. And there's people at the table next to me talking about the opportunity to build data centers in Laredo. It's business people talking about building a large data center. And data centers, there's a lot of information about them using water. And they do use a lot, but they're not using as much as agriculture. They're a much smaller footprint there in terms of drawing the water out. What they do need is a lot of electricity. And so all across Texas, literally billions of dollars are being spent on building these new power plants. And at the same time, there's millions of Texans who are struggling to pay their electricity bills. And then there's thousands of Texans who don't even have access to electricity in a place like La Fresa, like the colonia outside of Laredo that I visited. And so I think what you're seeing, what you saw in Chihuahua, is people standing up, the campesinos saying, like, you know what? No one's respecting my right to this water. No one's saying that I get it. I'm going to have to fight for it. I'm going to have to say that that is my right. This is my state. This is my fields. This is my river. I deserve my part of it. And you see people in Texas and across the West, anywhere there's data centers saying, hey, the decision was made to build these power plants. The decision was made to pull out this water. The decision was made to pollute this air and raise my electricity bill. And no one asked me about it. The decision about how to divide resources isn't being made democratically. It's not being made with the consent of the people whose resources are being used. I hope anybody who drinks water, which I think is pretty much all of us, gets a chance to really go see where it comes from. It can feel like in 2026, we've escaped the simple fact of nature. You just turn on your tap and that's where the water comes out of. But we haven't escaped this, that water still has to come from the land. We have to build those aqueducts and those pipes to where the water's actually falling. And you miss something when you put that distance, when you have that distance between the pipe, the water main, and your house, you don't see what's happening. And that's what's happening in Texas and across the West. is that people don't see the

0: water disappearing. They don't realize how close to crisis we are, that this isn't something that's going to hit us in a decade, or, you know, it's going to affect our kids or our grandkids. This is happening right now, that places like Laredo and McAllen, multiple times in the last 6 years, have been within a few months of running out of water. And that's what happened in Chihuahua, is that people, farmers there, could actually see the Rio Conchos drying up and disappearing and the reservoir shrinking. And so they rose up. And you have to ask, on the American side, if people get this visibility, if they see it, how are they going to react?
1: So finally, Jack, can you tell us what, like, spiritually, emotionally, what has this reporting been like for you?
0: At one point in my reporting, I ended up, you know, I traveled from the river from Colorado, and I ended up back in Laredo. And I went to the old Catholic cemetery where, you know, 200 years of my ancestors are buried. The first of my ancestors arrived in Laredo before the year 1800, before it became a border. The Rio Grande was just a Mexican river at that point. It was the Rio Bravo. And his ancestors had come from Spain. He had grown up, you know, he was born, he was already generations in Mexico. And he traveled north to a place where he had never seen before. Can't even see a photograph of, but he'd heard there's a river. There's a river up in this part of the continent, in this arid place where you could farm. You could farm year round because the river flow year round. And as best as I can understand from the historical documents I've seen, is he was a rancher when there were just a few dozen people in Laredo, and he lived off the river. And that is there's so much that moved me, and the people I talked to and the farmers and the townspeople depend on the river. But that was the most personal moment for me, where I looked at these weathered old tombstones of my family, and I thought that my family history goes off in a different direction without this river. That maybe I don't exist without this river, because the entire gravity, the direction, the flow of my ancestry has traveled alongside the Rio Grande for hundreds of years. And that made me feel very connected to the land and this continent. It made me feel like my feet really belong here, but also made me worried that, am I going to be the last generation of my family to see the river flow in a place like Laredo?
1: Thank you, Jack, for your reporting and for this piece, and for making me more aware than I wanted to be, but that I need to be. So we appreciate that.
0: Thank you so much. Yeah, glad to have the chance to talk about it.
1: Jack Herrera is a political enterprise reporter for The Washington Post and a former contributing writer for Texas Monthly. Now, for our next story, we're going to talk about a new documentary that looks back at the life and legacy of Luis Valdez, the playwright, filmmaker, and cultural pioneer. The film is called American Pachuco, The Legend of Luis Valdez, directed by David Alvarado. And for this story, I speak with both David and Luis Valdez. But first, let me set the scene. In the Central Valley of California, long rows of crops stretch across the horizon. Below the warm sun, campesinos bend low, tending to the crops with their heads held high. Among them, a young man, the son of migrant farm workers. His name is Luis Valdez. Born in 1940 to immigrant farm workers in Delano, California, his family followed the crops across the West. For Luis, the fields were more than just a workplace. They were the beginning of a story.
2: My fellow workers, come into the fall of unionism.
1: In the 1960s, something was happening in those fields. Campesinos were organizing, demanding dignity and rights under the leadership of the United Farm Worker Movement.
3: The workers are on the rise.
1: During the Delano grape strike, Luis didn't just pick up a megaphone or a sign. He picked up something else, theater. With a small troupe of actors performing on a flatbed truck, Luis Valdez founded El Teatro Campesino. They performed on picket lines and in the middle of fields, And they used humor, satire, and raw storytelling to give voice to the struggles of Chicano farmworkers. What started as protest theater soon became something bigger for Luis. His work would eventually move beyond the fields.
4: San Juan Batista's new theater, it will house El Teatro Campesino, that for 16 years has been without a home.
1: The play he wrote, Zoot Suit, became the first Chicano story to make it to Broadway.
5: The name of the play is Zoot Suit, the first Hispanic-American play to come to Broadway.
1: And then came Hollywood, when he wrote and directed the hit film La Bamba.
6: Tonight's screening of La Bamba was sponsored by the Hispanic Chamber of Commerce, which from tonight's showing raised thousands of dollars for its local education fund.
1: Reshaping how Chicanos' stories were told and who got to tell them. Now Luis's story is at the center of a new documentary that looks back at his life, work, and the movement that shaped them both. Luis, the playwright and filmmaker who's at the center of this documentary.
7: Good to see you, Maria.
1: Good to see you, too. Oh, my God. Congratulations.
7: Thank you. Take this guy here. Yeah.
1: And David, the director of American Pachuco.
8: No. Thank this guy. It'd be a very boring movie without him in it. I'll tell you that.
1: The name of the film is American Pachuco. Right. I felt delighted watching it.
7: What David has done is put a whole lot of history into perspective here, you know.
8: When I realized that nobody had yet done a film quite like this about Luis Valdez, a survey of his life, a survey of his works and what they mean, especially today, I was like, why is nobody doing this? And so I reached out to Luis and we got started.
7: For years, I had been watching how our archive, you know, had been collecting some irreplaceable film. To put things into perspective, I mean, 60 years is a nice little chunk of change, you know, in terms of life as it goes. In terms of history, it's also significant. I've learned enough about Mexican history and American history to acknowledge that over a lifetime, a lot of things can happen that are revolutionary in some ways just because the changes that come along. And it really was time for Latinos to surface in the United States. And it was going to happen sooner or later.
8: I realized like, oh my goodness. Well, we should start to really do research on the archival. Like, let's see what Luis has in the archive. Let's see what other folks have. And it was actually because we were so open to that, that once we cracked it open and just saw what was in there, it was, oh my God, like, this is it. Like, let's go. And so it became an archival film very quickly once we got our hands on it.
1: The way in which the archival material is presented is so authentically raw that it's really, really beautiful. Luis, can you just take us to that moment when you realize, like, what I have to do is theater? Take us from that moment, from being that kid who was born in the labor camp to I'm a theater director.
7: I got hooked on theater. Really on the migrant path. We were picking cotton at the time in Corcoran in California. And I ended up going to a school for a month. First grade is that I got cast in my first play. It was a Christmas play. And it happened because the teacher took my mother's taco bag that she'd made for me and turned it into a mask. So I discovered a papier-mâché. I discovered theater. And I auditioned the next Monday for my first role, and I got it. I was going to be a monkey. The week of the show, my mother said, we're leaving the camp tomorrow. I said, but Mom, the show's on Friday. She says, I know, but there's nothing we can do. We're being evicted. We were evicted from the labor camp and I was never in the play. So that kick started me, you know, in terms of this is something I want to do and I can do this for myself.
9: Oh, Mom, this isn't just any night. This is my last chance to wear my tacuche.
1: For me, watching Zoot Suit on Broadway changed my life, redefined so many things. But as a Mexican kid growing up in Chicago, I didn't know what a Zoot Suit was.
8: Well, so the Zoot Suit is something that came out of predominantly the African-American community, you know, in the jazz scene. And it was something that's just like the Chicano experience. you know, Americans were trying to define their own experience and their own presentation of themselves as Americans, but also unique Americans. The Chicano saw this and said, we love this. And they made it their own. It's a baggy suit that's cut extremely uniquely. It's good for dancing. It's, you know, the swing music, jazz music for the era. And it's just a statement about who you are, especially as a young American in the 40s. And so these characters that wore that, the pachucos in the 40s in wartime America, you know, were actually trying to make a place for themselves, but only to discover that not all Americans felt like they wanted them to be that.
10: The Navy boys started hunting our people in the streets like dogs. Our zoot suits went from being our pride to bullseyes on our backs.
7: The really outrageous thing that happened is that these sailors and soldiers took it upon themselves to strip the pachucos of their clothes. To me, that means that these pachucos are being stripped of their American identity.
11: It's a very violent moment. Luis, can you talk a little bit about when you realized that, yeah, it was no longer Teatro Campesino. I'm going to, you know, end up on Broadway. And the story has to be about Zoot Suit.
7: It was an unexpected opportunity for me to go to New York. It really came from Gordon Davidson, who was the artistic director of the Center Theater Group in L.A. He's the one that commissioned me to write a play about Los Angeles history. And he had been to Broadway. He was from New York originally. And so he suggested, you know, let's go to New York. I was ambivalent because I hadn't really dreamed that far. I knew that Zoot Suit could become a movie, but to go to New York and do that, that even though I was a fan of musicals and all of that, it was a long possibility for me. The play was doing very well in Los Angeles, and I figured why not make some noise nationally and see where it goes. So I'm not from New York or the East Coast. I couldn't gauge all the subtleties that were involved. But it became obvious to me that New York considers itself to be the cultural capital of the United States of America. And so the guard dogs are there. You know, they don't let you in.
11: Very much so.
7: And so I realized along the way that I was challenging this whole system that had been set up that reflected racial differences, economic backgrounds, even cultural backgrounds. Latinos as a whole, in the point of view of a lot of people in New York, really don't count.
11: We're going to take a break here. When we come back, we're going to dive into how pachuco culture became an act of defiance.
7: It's a daring gesture on the part of the pachuco to say, I'm here, I'm myself, and I speak this way, and so what? ¿Y qué? You know, it was a challenge to the power structure.
11: That's after the break. Stay with us. No te vayas.
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14: The future of Brazil's Supreme Court is on the ballot next weekend. That's because whoever wins the presidential election gets to nominate four new justices. The Supreme Court was a major thorn in the side of the former president, Jair Bolsonaro. With his son running as the far-right candidate, the stakes are high for the country's future. That is next time on The World.
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11: It's Latino USA. I'm Maria Hinojosa. I'm speaking with Luis Valdez and David Alvarado about their documentary, American Pachuco. Before the break, we talked about how Zoot Suit brought Chicano stories to Broadway and why identity and style were seen as a threat. So I asked Luis about his choice to put that character and that culture center stage.
7: I was very conscious of the fact that I put the Pachuco on the stage, and he comes out speaking Caló, you know, which isn't even Spanish. It's not English. What is that? It's a foreign language.
18: It was a language that was understood by some, but no one understood all of it unless you were truly a Pachuco. ¿Qué le voy a echar mis trapos? ¿Sabe qué? Estas garras me las planté porque vamos a dejarnos caer un pleguesen. ¿Cómo se me hace que eres puro verdolaga?
7: A daring gesture on the part of the Pachuco to say, I'm here, I'm myself, and I speak this way, and so what? ¿Y qué? You know, it was a challenge to the power structure. They want Latinos to be compliant. They want Latinos to be Spanish-oriented rather than indigenous-oriented. And here I come with a Pachuco, who is an amalgam, a concoction brought out by historical experience out of the Americas. So all of that's a big story, you know. It's hard to embrace it all, but it's really part of our history. And I think the time of the Latino has come, most definitely. We're not rancheritos anymore, you know what I'm saying? We're a continental people with as much urban sophistication as the rest of the world.
11: So, David, can you just talk about the decision to focus on the rise and fall of Zoot Suit as part of the Luis Valdez story?
8: It just seemed to me from early on that one of the main threads in Luis's work is being able to tap into the spirit of what the Latino and specifically the Chicano community has been. What do we want to say about ourselves to each other and to the world? And Luis really figured it out with the Pachuco character. To watch that character both rise in Los Angeles and be seen for what he is, but then to see it slapped down in New York, to me, that says everything about the struggle for this sense of belonging in America that not just Chicanos have to put up with, but everybody from all sorts of backgrounds are trying to fight for a sense of belonging here in this country right now.
11: Then in 1987, Luis broke into Hollywood, writing and directing La Bamba, the hit film about Chicano rock star Ritchie Valens.
19: The history of La Bamba goes back to Zoot Suit. Opening night of Zoot Suit at the Winter Garden Theater. Here we are on Broadway, and we're saying, okay, we've done the 40s, we're going to have to come back and do the 50s. How can we do that? At that moment, we heard music coming from down below in the street. We looked out the window, and there was a mariachi band down on the street playing up toward the window. They were serenading us. I certainly recognized the tune that they were playing.
11: Can you just tell us why you as a filmmaker wanted to make sure that we saw that part of the Luis Valdez story?
8: For me, as a Chicano, I mean, this is a movie that I watched with my dad when I was a kid. I mean, before I even knew who Luis Valdez was, for my dad and I to be watching this on TV and up on the big screen meant a lot to us. So that was actually my first touchdown with Luis. It goes beyond the Latino audience. I mean, this one is beloved by everybody. The American dream is captured in this. And the protagonist in the American dream in this case is a young Chicano kid from California who's a farm worker. I mean, it's just incredible that you could make something so universal and beautiful and beloved, but still be an authentically Chicano story.
11: And really, in your documentary about Luis, what we remember about the film La Bamba, which is probably going to see a resurgence, right, is that you really center the Latino family, the beauty of the Latino family, but also, like, it's complicated, right? Isai Morales, who, you know, that is his big breakout movie. Lou Diamond Phillips,
8: big
11: also
8: breakout.
11: Breakout movie.
20: Ritchie Valens is gone.
21: No.
20: And now?
21: No.
20: Selection in honor of the dead.
21: Not Ritchie. Not my Ritchie. Fuck, not my Ritchie.
8: And so here we have two brothers that are both chasing the American dream, right? Like, they want to make their way in the world, but they took totally different paths. One was one of assimilation, of trying to hide what makes his culture and his family special and important part of American society. And the other one being Luis trying to celebrate that and hold it up to the mantle of American culture and say, no, this belongs here as a piece of the American culture.
0: Look, man, Richie Valens. Richie, with a name like that, nobody's even going to suspect you're Mexican. I mean, look, I think it's an insult to Steve's memory.
2: Oh, come on, man. Steve was so gung-ho American, he'd be proud of anything I do. So lay off, okay? It's my name.
8: These two different approaches had different results for sure, but also it's what Luis studies in his work.
7: I remember when we were kids, I learned the word ample and from school, and I was 12. And I went to talk to my brother, and I said, what I want in my life is just ample funds to be able to exist comfortably. And he said, ample? What are you talking about, ample? And I said, just enough. All I want is just enough. I don't need a whole lot of money. The irony of it is toward the end of his life, he was still dreaming about becoming a billionaire. And he told me, you know, when I become a billionaire, your money worries are over, he said to me. I'm going to fund the whole teatro for the rest of your life, which was a wonderful gesture, you know?
11: That's so sweet.
7: But he never made the $1 billion that he wanted. And a lot of people are out there chasing money, you know, chasing the big dollar. And they're making a mistake. That's not where it is. For me, the key to life is being able to work with what you've got, what you've been given, and turn that into another value, not money. Turn it into justice. Turn it into art. Turn it into goodwill. It's about serving the community.
11: Luis talked about finding an archive that somebody had shot from the very first performance of teatro that he didn't even know existed. Did you uncover another cache of archival material? And where did you find it? And what happened when you found it?
8: There is a pallet full of film canisters that nobody had ever digitized. So this is all safe and sound in University of California, Santa Barbara. It had originally came from Luis Valdez's personal archive. But, you know, some of this was 50 years old. You can't just spin it open and look at it through the light of the window and see what's in there. So in order to see what's in there, we had to digitize every single foot of it. And it turned out being 80,000 feet.
11: Wow.
8: So just on a blind, you know, gesture of trust, we, at great expense and effort, digitized 80,000 feet of film. And it's something like 40 terabytes because it was 4K, which is just a lot of information and hard drive space and so on. And I remember when the first reel came in from the digitizing house, I was just blown away. I mean, it was beautiful. It was personal, you know, that I've never seen before, some of this stuff. And so thankfully through University of California, Santa Barbara, and through the Internet Archive, we're going to be making this available online for free for people to access. So Chicano history is now being preserved actively and available for, I think researchers can get a lot out of it. People should be doing more, paying more attention to it now that these resources are there, but also other filmmakers, like, have at it. Let's go.
11: All right.
8: There's not enough stories about it.
11: So I have this whole relationship with the film. Again, I already told my daughter about it. I'm like, you have to watch this.
8: That's great.
11: It's beautiful.
8: Thank you.
11: What do you, when you were finishing, you were like, nah, is that I really want people to feel this about the story of Luis Valdez?
8: Well, when I would watch the film, I'd watch it in this room I'm sitting in now, and I would watch it alone, right? Because I'm looking at the edits, I'm thinking through what's working, what's not. And I would find myself often, even though there was so much joy in the film, I'd also find myself just tearing up, just kind of like uncontrollably having these like moments of deep personal connection with certain moments in the film that would just always get me crying. I'm crying a little bit now. And so when I was sitting in Sundance with an audience and with Luis, and I would look around and suddenly everybody's crying at the same scenes that I am, and people are just really engaged. It felt good to finally be at a place where I was like, oh, good. Like, people get what I was going for, what I've been drawn to and been working at for all these years. So it was very fulfilling to have that experience. And I'm really excited about bringing the film to larger audiences. It's going to be broadcast on PBS for American Masters, which is great. So it's going to be a real amazing time. And so we just hope people can come out and see the film.
11: Luis, I know it's really trippy to see yourself and your whole story right on this major, beautifully made, edited, produced documentary film about your life and what you've given to this country and to the arts. So when you look at it now, do you say your legacy is about the work, or your legacy is about the fact that it's going to change people's life when they consume the work?
7: Well, you know, I can only say I remember something that my mother used to call me. She used to call me El Abre Caminos.
11: Oh, my God. That is perfect.
7: Yeah. And the Pathfinder, right? The Yemala, actually, in the Siete Potencias. But I was aware that I was venturing into areas where there were no Latinos, you know. What I set out to do is to become a playwright. And I must say, I'm very happy to say that I achieved that. You know, I became a playwright. That's all I wanted. Not money, not the awards, but the act of being a creative artist that deals with language and actions and storytelling in the theater, and also creating characters that reflect me and my background and my people. That has been part of the goal. And I must say, I'm happy to say that these days I see Latinos identifying themselves as playwrights. That didn't used to happen. There were no Latino playwrights. But males and females now can see there's a pathway to be able to express themselves and to define themselves in the theater, and they can get the honorary title of playwright. It becomes very dignifying, and I'm glad to have contributed that. And you can do it Rasquachi style. You can work with whatever you have at hand and make tremendous statements. So I want to encourage young people to touch their own hearts, not to betray their hearts, not for money, not for fame, not for glory, but to continue the thing that we call civilization, the thing that we continue to call the human race. I think that is our purpose. And so this documentary is very much of an embrace from David, from one generation to the other. And I think that is the message that we need. And so I celebrate my fellow filmmaker here. He's done a wonderful job as a Latino and as a filmmaker.
8: Thank you.
11: Also, your film did win the Festival Favorite Award at Sundance. And that's an award that is the favorite of all films, not just documentaries. It's across all categories. Not an easy feat.
8: We were blown away.
11: But you did it, David. I think you did it, right? Your humanity as a filmmaker and Luis's humanity and commitment to the art and to the voice. Congratulations on a beautiful film. Really. I mean, muchas gracias for making it. And thank you for speaking with me, Luis Valdez and David Alvarado. Muchas gracias.
8: Thank you.
11: That was Luis Valdez and David Alvarado. Their documentary, American Pachuco, is showing in selected theaters nationwide, and it's going to make its national public broadcast premiere this October on PBS.

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6: I'm Louise Schiavone with these headlines. A powerful nor'easter remains stalled off New York and New Jersey, pushing water into coastal communities. Coastal flood warnings remain in effect today. At least one storm-related death has been reported. Five men have been arrested on suspicion of planning to attack a British airbase used by the U.S. military in the Iran war. Chinese pandas Ping Ping and Fu Shuang are now at Zoo Atlanta. Having left Chengdu in southwestern China early on Sunday aboard a specialized FedEx Panda Express, it's part of a new agreement between the U.S. and Chinese governments. I'm Louise Schiavone, NPR News, Washington.

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4: The future of Brazil's Supreme Court is on the ballot next weekend. 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The Supreme Court was a major thorn in the side of the former president, Jair Bolsonaro. With his son running as the far-right candidate, the stakes are high for the country's future. 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
7: This is Hidden Brain. I'm Shankar Vedantam. All of us carry around a private explanation for why things happen. When something goes wrong, we ask ourselves, was this just bad luck? Is it going to last? Does it say something about who I am? We usually don't notice ourselves asking these questions, but the answers can quietly shape the course of our lives. Martin Seligman is a psychologist at the University of Pennsylvania who studies the science of human flourishing. Marty, you told me about some personal encounters with hopelessness and helplessness that you had as a teenager. A few years later, as a 21-year-old entering graduate school in psychology, you had the opportunity to explore these same themes in a research context. Paint a picture for me of what you saw when you first entered the psychologist Richard Solomon's lab. What was he working on, and what did you see?
8: Well, they were doing experiments that I actually felt were horrifying. I'm a dog lover, and psychologists were working with dogs at the time and giving them mild to moderate electric shock. So these were very difficult experiments for me to participate in, but there was something very puzzling going on. And that is the primary puzzle that animal learning psychologists were working on was Pavlovian conditioning. A dog or a rat or a person gets a tone followed by a shock, and then the tone comes to elicit fear. And they were working on that, and indeed, in phase one of their experiments, dogs were put into a hammock and given Pavlovian conditioning with shock. But they were running into this enormous problem, is they wanted to see the next day when dogs were put in a different situation, a shuttle box in which the dogs just needed to run from one side to the other to turn off shock, that the dogs didn't run.

0: Martin Seligman is a psychologist at the University of Pennsylvania. He's the author of Agency, The Psychological History of Human Progress. Marty, thank you so much for joining me today on Hidden Brain.
1: I've been enjoying our time together. 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
0: 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Tara Boyle is our executive producer. I'm Hidden Brain's executive editor. 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I'm Shankar Vedantam. 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
7: From Delaware State University, this is 91.1 WDDE Dover. 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

Good evening, everyone. Welcome to Hometown Heroes, 2 hours of the best local original music in the Delaware Valley. My name is Mark Rogers, and I am pleased as punch. I don't know what that expression means, but I'm pleased as punch to be your host for the next 2 hours and play some great new music for you. And as always, the music is from folks that are here in the Delaware Valley, being Delaware, Pennsylvania, New Jersey, and or Maryland. And, I'm hopeful that you will find some new favorite artists and maybe find some things to do, some shows to go to. There's new music tonight from my in-studio guest, Mark Ambrosia. He just released a brand new album, and we're going to hear some songs from that. We're going to talk to Mark, and we'll find out what's going on. He has some shows coming up as well. We also have new music tonight from the Brett Tobias set, Cliff Hillis, Dags, the Disgruntled Sherpa Project, Fairfax Road Show, John Fay, Regina Lush, and we'll see whatever else we can fit in. But we're also going to play some artists that are going to be at the Wilmington Porch Fest, which is happening this Saturday in Wilmington. Well, obviously, we'll tell you all about that. And, well, like I said, there's a lot to talk about, a lot to do. So just sit back, relax, and we'll take care of bringing you some great music. Well, and like I said, we're going to be talking a little bit about Wilmington Porch Fest. And so I thought I'd start out with an artist that is playing that. You can find out more about, like, there's a ton of, as you might imagine, there's a ton of porches, and you can find the list for all of them if you go to the Original Music Association of Delaware is hosting the event. So you go to their website, which is 302-OMAD, which stands for Original Music Association of Delaware, and you can see the porches there and what artists are playing on which porch. But one of the artists that you can see and or hear this Saturday is Trainwreck Boyfriend. So this is their song, Checkmate. Trainwreck Boyfriend, Hometown Heroes on Delaware Public Media. Back with Mark Ambrosia in just a couple minutes.

0: Hometown Heroes on Delaware Public Media. Hometown Heroes is sponsored in part by the Delaware Division of the Arts in partnership with the National Endowment for the Arts. And right there, they brought us the band Women in Sports. Good chance to see them this coming Saturday. They're going to be playing at Porch Fest in Wilmington, along with many, many other bands, which, like I said, I'll touch base on some of those as we go along here, but thought I'd highlight a few here and there. And also, I want to give thanks to WDEL and WSTW for the use of their studio in recording this show. But now I need to welcome back to the studio our friend Mark Ambrosia is here. Hello, Mark.
1: Hello, Mark.
0: Good to have you back, my friend.
1: It's so good to be here.
0: We figured it's probably a couple years ago since you were here last, like, what, when you released your last album?
1: The Gay and Proud album in 2024, 2 years ago.
0: 2 years ago. Yeah, I guess so. But, well, welcome back.
1: Thank you.
0: And you were on the verge, on the cusp of releasing a new album.
1: Just released it on Friday.
0: Oh, it is officially out now.
1: Yes,
0: oh, okay,
1: it is officially out now. Living for the Thrill is here.
0: And what number album is this for you?
1: Five.
0: Five, okay.
1: Yeah.
0: When was your first album released?
1: 2015.
0: Okay.
1: And I did an EP a couple years before that in like 2012.
0: Your guitarist wasn't able to join you tonight.
1: No, not tonight.
0: We're going to hear some live versions of songs that you – what did you, are they live in studio?
1: Live in studio.
0: Okay.
1: Yes. We just cut these a couple weeks ago.
0: Okay.
1: Just because we were in the studio and we just thought, oh, let's get a couple of the kind of other songs but in a live fashion down.
0: Yeah.
1: So
0: they're songs from the album, but they're not the album version.
1: Right.
0: Yeah. Oh, cool. I like that. So we'll pretend your guitarist is here.
1: Yes, and these are, you know, once in a lifetime, only you can hear these tracks right here on Hometown Heroes. So.
0: And I love that. I love having
1: love an exclusive, right?
0: Yeah. So the new album is out, and you brought a CD. You said these CDs arrived
1: today. These CDs
0: just
1: arrived today.
0: Ow. And it is hot off the presses.
1: Ow. And the very first one of All Mankind belongs to Mark Rogers.
0: I feel honored, so thank you very much.
1: Thank you.
0: Because anyone who knows me loves, I still love the tangible medium. So.
1: Me too.
0: Well, good.
1: And we did liner notes on this one too. I haven't done liner notes in like 10 years.
0: Okay.
1: And so it was just fun to do like a whole package again. And my brother did like a really cool piece of hand-drawn art and lots of photos from like trips I've been on recently. And we just had a good time putting together something that was a real like memory box of this time in my life.
0: Okay. That's a cool way to look at it.
1: Yeah.
0: I guess from an artist, I never thought about it quite that way because, well, I'm not a singer or an artist, recording artist, but I guess that's true.
1: They're little time capsules. And I think if you're feeling at a point in your life where you're happy and at peace, you want to keep that. That is the thrill, sort of, that living is all about. So we wanted to do this album upright because I think it really represents a positive time in my own life.
0: That's a good, that's an excellent thing. Yeah. Well, I want to ask maybe a little bit of that as we go on here, like maybe some of like the recording process and the writing process and things like that. But first, let's get down to some of the logistics here. Like you have a couple shows coming up, I guess, that you want to tell people about.
1: Yeah. So we are playing the Pittman Porch Fest.
0: Pittman, New Jersey
1: Porch Fest on October the 3rd.
0: So it is the same day as Wilmington Porch Fest.
1: Same day as Wilmington Porch Fest. But hey, you can make both. You hit Wilmington Porch Fest a little early. I think we're playing at 4 o'clock in Pittman Porch Fest. So you either come to one and then go to the other or vice versa.
0: Right.
1: And also, if you really want to make a day of it, I'm judging a vocal competition on October 3rd earlier in the morning, benefiting the United Way of Gloucester County.
0: Okay.
1: Ending childhood poverty.
0: All right.
1: So it's going to be – I've never judged anything before. So it's going to be a lot of fun. And Karen Rogers from Action News is emceeing the event. So it should be a fun time at the Perfecting Church in Sewell.
0: The Perfecting Church.
1: The Perfecting Church in Sewell, New Jersey. That's where the contest is being held. So.
0: In Sewell. All right,
1: it's just, cool. October 3rd is just going to be a fun day.
0: Yeah, I guess so. It's packed. It is packed. Well, yeah. And like the last several years – I've really seen, at least I feel like I've seen a real uptick in festivals and stuff in the fall. Like traditionally they've been spring and summer things for years, but I guess more people are getting smart and saying, well, there's often cooler weather in October.
1: A lot more people come out because it's like, yeah, let's go out and put on our cardigans rather than, oh, let's go out and sweat.
0: Yeah.
1: You know?
0: If you really want to sweat, then just put on a few cardigans.
1: There you go. Yeah. Fall's where it's at.
0: Yeah, well, let's get into the music here. Now, you sent me the first single, I'm not sure if it was the first single.
1: It was one of them. Called the song called Clarity, I Surrender.
0: Yeah.
1: And this is a live version of that we cut in the studio a couple weeks ago.
0: Anything you want to say about the song itself?
1: I mean, this song was really written about times where you struggle to – you lament in struggling to decipher what's real and what's not real,
0: right.
1: What's true and false, who's really deceiving you, who's being kind to you. And also in this, you know, today's modern age with AI, you wonder, like, what is – really profound and true and what's not and what's manufactured.
0: What's not, right,
1: and,
0: right.
1: You know, social media plays a big part in that. So this song really is taking all of those things and debates, like internal debates that we all have about certain things that come up. This song is kind of putting all of that into music.
0: It almost sounds like Serenity Now, but yeah.
1: Yeah, that's exactly exactly kind of what was in my mind when I was kind of writing this. Oh, it almost feels like a Serenity Now type thing. It's like clarity, I surrender.
0: Before we play it, I'm guessing your music's on all the streaming platforms and whatnot?
1: All of them. Apple, Spotify, YouTube. Bunch of different ones I've never even heard of yet. But
0: yeah, no, that's a lot of artists say that. Like, there's dozens and dozens of these platforms that who knows where they are, but hey. If it gets your music out to people, I guess that's a good thing.
1: Yeah. Somebody sent me a message once that they heard one of my songs on, I want to say Pikachu, but I don't think that's right.
0: No, probably not. Yeah.
1: Something that started with a P that I had never heard of.
0: Yeah.
1: And I was like, I don't know what that is, but it's cool that I'm on it, I guess.
0: Yeah. And if they're like me and they want to get a CD, where can that be obtained?
1: So you can get them at markambrosia.com and any live show you want to come see us at when we're at Porch Fest, maybe you can get a signed one hand delivered to you by me personally.
0: And remind people that Mark is with a C in this instance.
1: Yes.
0: And Ambrosia, just like it sounds.
1: Just like it sounds, and just like it tastes.
0: .com.
1: Yeah.
0: All right. Well, this is Mark Ambrosia and Clarity, I Surrender, Hometown Heroes on Delaware Public Media.

0: Hometown Heroes on Delaware Public Media. That is the Brett Tobias set. The song is called Scared Dense. Scared Dense. And I think listen to it again and check out the lyrics. You can figure out what you think the song's about. But yeah, it's a brand new song from the Brett Tobias set, which they say is guaranteed to be the best 2 minutes of your day, or he'd give you your money back. They're celebrating the birth of the new song this Friday at Kung Fu Necktie in Philly. And it's also going to be the first show for new band member Ed Hogarty. So a couple of reasons to go celebrate with them there. And the song is mixed by Brian McTeer and Amy Morrissey of Minor Street Recordings and mastered by Tom Volpicelli at the Mastering House. And go to the Brett Tobias set on Bandcamp, which is B-R-E-T and Tobias and set, S-E-T. Cool song from him. Speaking of cool songs, we just heard one from Mark Ambrosio a few minutes before that. It was a live studio version of one of the songs from his new album. Now, you know, just going over there, like Brett mentioned, like who recorded and mastered a song. Do you go to a studio to do your recording, or do you do it at home, or do you do it with your band? Or
1: so I typically go into the studio. Studio I've been working out of for the last few years is the Gradwell House in Haddon Heights.
0: Okay.
1: And I work with a great fella named Eric McNellis. So we've done the last 3 records together. And also on this record, I did some recording at the Audio Lab in Millville, New Jersey, okay, with Tony Mascara. And did some, for the first time, because I've always been someone who dubs a lot, for the first time I actually had a whole band together in one room doing some, you know, live room recording. So that was my first time doing that. So we did 2 songs on this record in that fashion.
0: And that was one thing that I was going to ask, or there's a couple of things I want to, like, so, you know, we don't see each other that often, you know, maybe on Facebook for the most part,
1: right,
0: or you know, a couple times a year, or if that, but I noticed that a lot of your posts, you have your guitarist is hanging out with you or with you at the event, you know, live shows and stuff. And is he integral in the recording of this album?
1: He was also integral in the recording of this album. So he is Steve LaCastro. Mm-hmm. We actually share a niece together. That's how we first met. And then we both realized that we were musicians. And so me being out of the live music scene the last 10 years, for the most part, Steve really is responsible for nudging me back and getting me out and doing some open mics and then, you know, getting a live piece together to go and do shows. So he's definitely, you know, up until this year, we were mainly collaborating in the studio, and now that collaboration has expanded out to live shows as well. So
0: okay,
1: he, on this record, he played guitar on songs. He played organ and piano on a few other things, too.
0: I'll pick your brain on some of that as we go along here. Also, I threw a question out to you when you got here, like, who are some local artists that are among your favorites?
1: Oh, yeah.
0: And the first one you mentioned was a good friend of mine, too.
1: Andrea Nardello.
0: And this is your favorite song by her, and what is it called?
1: My favorite song by her, and I think it's probably 10 or 11 years old, but I've been listening to it nonstop pretty much ever since. It's called August Nights.
0: Yeah, it's from her 2016 EP, Fire.
1: Yeah.
0: All right, well, this is indeed Andrea Nardello, August Nights.
1: August Nights.
0: Hometown Heroes on Delaware Public Media.

0: Hometown Heroes on Delaware Public Media. Again, that was Andrea Nardello and August Knights, and it looks like her next show is happening on October 16th at Steel City Coffee House in Phoenixville, PA. It's going to be a songwriter night along with Rob Tate, our good friend Rob Tate, and Katie Mills. Go to AndreaNardello.com to see more of what she's got going on. We're going to take a quick break and come back. We're going to hear a brand new song. It's actually the first solo song for an artist. She's lived in Philly for about 18 years. She's born and raised in Italy, but yes, she's releasing her first solo song, and it's beautiful. You're going to love it. And then we're going to have more with Mark Ambrosio. You're going to love that too. And a lot more coming up on Hometown Heroes, Delaware Public Media.
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0: Hometown Heroes on Delaware Republic Media. Simply a beautiful song. Her name is Regina Lush. The song is called Emotionally Unavailable, which is a great title in and of itself, but then get into it. I mean, there's a lot in that song there. I listened to it a couple times today, and each time I listen to it, I like it more. But she's a singer, songwriter, producer, and a multi-instrumentalist. And as I mentioned before, she was born and raised in Italy, but she's lived in the Philly area for 18 years now. She's played with various bands and acts, but she just released that as her debut solo single. She said she created this project specifically to give space to my inner dialogue in hopes that sharing my thoughts and struggles will make others feel less alone. Just like I have felt less alone listening to some of my favorite artists. That's pretty cool. You can find her on Bandcamp and Instagram, among other places. Regina Lush and Emotionally Unavailable. So, and someone who's been part of the Hometown Heroes family for several years now is Mark Ambrosia. We're talking about your new album.
1: We're talking about my new album. I'm still at just awestruck by Regina Lush. Absolutely amazing. Mm-hmm. I can't wait to go and stream this now. Emotionally Unavailable. And I can't wait to hear more.
0: Now, you alluded to this a little bit a few minutes ago when we were talking about your guitarist, Steve LaCastro, uh-huh. said that he really encouraged you to get out and start playing again.
1: Yeah.
0: So how long since you'd played out live? I mean, at least regularly.
1: Regularly, probably for 10 years. And, you know, I was happy to not do it, yeah. but, I made a lot of records, and it kind of made stepping back into this nice, because now I have all of these songs to choose from.
0: I guess so, yeah.
1: So I recommend it, you know. It's like, take a break and come back to it, and yeah. you have all this new energy and new experience and new elements to bring to a live thing. And so it feels like a really thrilling and also just rewarding exercise to step back into it. And I'm just looking forward to seeing what else we, you know, pull out of our sleeves in terms of other shows down the line.
0: Like, would you say you'd gotten burned out for a while, or...?
1: I don't really know if it was burned out. I mean, it was just really more of a, at the time, I was taking a full band with me.
0: Right.
1: And so it's a lot more overhead costs to do that.
0: Sure.
1: And it's not like there was a whole lot of income. So it just kind of got to be taxing on all fronts. And so I thought, well, if I'm going to do live or studio, I'm going to do the studio. Then, you know, you get a little older, and I hit 30, and I'm like, you know, I don't think I have to make a choice at all. I think I can have the best of both worlds, and if there's a will, there's a way. And so, and Steve kind of nudging me along definitely helped. And once he was like, hey, why don't we play a song of yours at an open mic, and I'll accompany you. And then one thing led to another, and we were playing a couple open mics, and we played one where an old friend of Steve's and a new friend of mine, Jim Nemeth, mm-hmm. happened to be there. And he had just a couple days prior to seeing us said, hey, I'm maybe thinking about getting a cajon. Then he heard our music and was like, I'm definitely getting that cajon, and I want to be a part of this. And we let him in and with open arms, and it's been a really great shot in the arm for my music and the live life of my music, having his enthusiasm and excitement thrown into the mix.
0: So when you play live these days, is it usually the three of you?
1: Usually the three of us. So Jim on cajon, Steve on guitar, and you know, Steve's a busy guy and has his toes in a lot of different musical waters.
0: Sure.
1: So sometimes he may weave in and out, and we bring some other players in, getting ready to do something with Jeffrey Glenn,
0: okay.
1: who's a great Philly-based artist. I've collaborated in the past with Christy Antonio of the Wayside Shake-Up.
0: Oh, yeah.
1: I think there's a lot afoot musically in the live sense that I'm excited about and is a return to some of what I used to do, but also a new take on all of that and new kind of detours along that journey.
0: Mm.
1: And I'd love to eventually maybe get a full band back together and do a more fully retelling of the studio versions of these songs.
0: So I guess we just need to kind of stay tuned and see what happens.
1: Yeah, I'm just going to keep following the flow and come along with me for the ride.
0: Well, it's worked for you so far, so hey. And up now we have, this is another live in studio session from one of the songs off the album, but it is not the album version.
1: Right. This is Hold On.
0: Would you like to tell us about this song?
1: Yeah. So this was the first song, actually, that I recorded with a full band in one room all at once. So it was a brand new experience for me. So Steve LaCastro was there on guitar. We had Ron Lang on bass and Tony Mascara on drums and engineering, who I hadn't worked with before. So it was fun to make a new musical acquaintances.
0: Yeah.
1: And it was also a reunion of sorts for me and a musician named Ian Good, who years ago, before I was making records of my own, I was singing gospel a cappella at churches all across the area.
0: Yeah, okay.
1: And on occasion, I'd be lucky enough to have Ian Good play piano for me. And so that was like 15, 16, 18 years ago, something like that. And then fast forward to putting the studio session together, and unbeknownst to me at the time, Ian was also a friend of Steve's, and it was like, do you know Ian Good? Oh my God, I know Ian Good. Yeah,
0: all
1: let's
0: these
1: get
0: connections.
1: Him.
0: Yeah,
1: and so it was great to reconnect with Ian, and then make all of these new connections as well. And you know, me and Ian used to do gospel back in the day, and Hold On is, while not a gospel song per se, it has a lot of that flavor to it.
0: Gotcha.
1: And I think
0: influenced
1: that
0: by, yeah,
1: yeah, it definitely harkens back to my musical roots. Probably more than anything on this record.
0: All right. Well, this is Mark Ambrosia and Hold On, the exclusive live in studio version. Hometown Heroes on Delaware Public Media.

0: Hometown Heroes on Delaware Public Media. 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And right there, they brought you a brand new song from the Disgruntled Sherpa Project. Well, I think their roots go back probably about 20 years. They're from Philly / Delco area, and they're about to release their 14th album.
1: Wow.
0: And that song is from it. It's called Come Back to It. Yeah, the album's going to be out on October 2nd on Bandcamp and Spotify. That single you just heard there, you can hear that on YouTube now. The Disgruntled Sherpa Project Band.wordpress.com. But
1: beautiful.
0: Yeah, cool song.
1: Great piano stuff going on.
0: Agreed. There was a lot going on in that.
1: Yeah,
0: that song.
1: Love it.
0: In a few minutes, I'm going to play an alumnus of Hometown Heroes. I don't do that a lot, but they have a local show coming up, and I'll tell you about that. But in a minute, we're going to play another song from Mark Ambrosia. You know, I should know the answer to this, Mark, but in addition to being a vocalist, do you play any instruments?
1: I play a little bit of keyboard.
0: Okay.
1: Just enough to get a demo out. There was an album I did a couple years ago called Edge where I did a lot of the keyboard playing on that. Every once in a while, I can hunker out a good part.
0: Right.
1: I think I maybe did some on the last album, but I really don't think I played much on this one instrument-wise. I really just stuck to the root instrument, the voice.
0: Well, now, and since you have band members now, then, let them do the heavy lifting in that area.
1: Yeah. There may have been some keyboards on one of the songs, maybe Fly High, but I don't remember actually. All a blur now.
0: Maybe I can look in the
1: credits. Oh, yeah, look in the very well-packaged Living for the Thrill physical album.
0: But you said if people come see you at any of your upcoming shows, and they can get a copy of this. And will you sign the CD for them?
1: I will sign it. I'll do whatever
0: selfies,
1: they want.
0: Selfies?
1: Yeah. Okay. All of the above. Why not?
0: And is there any Mark Ambrosia merch?
1: I'm loving people's suggestions for merch because I just don't know what the people like.
0: I'll tell you what you should do.
1: Yeah, tell me.
0: A Mark Ambrosia spaghetti claw.
1: Really?
0: Mm-hmm. Oh, yeah. Just think, every time they're dishing out the pasta, they see your name or your face or whatever.
1: Okay. See, I never would have thought of that.
0: Yeah, well, you know, it's free advice. So, yeah.
1: Free advice.
0: Anyway, like I said earlier, I asked you like who some of your favorite artists were that you might want to hear tonight, and you picked out another very talented lady, Max mm-hmm. Davey.
1: Yeah.
0: Now, is she someone you know or just someone you enjoy her music?
1: I remember watching her at open mics like 15 years ago. She was going by her birth name, then at the time.
0: Yeah.
1: And just fall in love with her songs then. And never, I don't think she had put out a lot for a long period of time.
0: I think you're correct,
1: but yes. I remember one song called Here We Go Again or something along those lines, and that just stuck with me forever and ever. And then I saw a few years ago that Max Davey is out, and I'm like, this is who I think it is.
0: Yeah.
1: And I've just fallen in love with all of the new songs that she's put out recently. And I think you're going to play one that I haven't heard yet. So I'm excited to be pleasantly surprised.
0: I think you will enjoy it, too. And if you go to her website, which is maxdavey.net, and Davey is D-A-V-E-Y, Max with one X. And it looks like her next show is, and I don't even know where this is in New Jersey, but Estelle Manor in New Jersey?
1: Oh, yeah.
0: Okay. She's going to be playing at Swampwater Down Hurricane Party on October 3rd. So this Saturday, same as the Wilmington and Pittman
1: Porch Fest. Everything happening on October 3rd.
0: And then looking ahead a little bit, November 4th, she's going to be at Warehouse 3 in Swarthmore, PA, along with Emily Drinker, which that's a fantastic pairing, the two of them.
1: I've just recently got into Emily Drinker, and she's fantastic.
0: She is fantastic. Well, and so is Max Davey. The song is called Maria.
1: Beautiful.
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0: Every once in a while, we like to play alumni of the show, and that is one such artist. They're a duo named Jenny and Tyler. They met at the University of Delaware. They got involved in the same church and ministry. They got married. They recorded together. They had kids. They moved to Nashville, not necessarily in that order. I don't know what order all of that transpired, but anyway. So, yeah, so they were a big hometown heroes artist for, you know, for several years while they were here. You have a chance to see half of them. The Tyler half of Jenny and Tyler, he's actually going to have a free solo show at his friend's barn in Kennett Square, PA. He said it's a very nice barn. But yeah, so it's this Tuesday, and all you have to do is RSVP for the tickets if you want to go. And to do that, go to Eventbrite, look for Tyler Summers, S-O-M-E-R-S, RSVP there. And he explained that song that you just heard. It's called Baby, I Got You. And it literally was about their baby. When their daughter, Mary, was very little, they said she had a lot of trouble sleeping. And, you know, and Tyler said he wanted her to know that even in the midst of sleep deprivation and other difficult life circumstances, that he and Jenny would be there for her. That's very cute. Mm. Go to jennyandtyler.com to see more about them. Going to hear two artists that are two of the most decorated Hometown Heroes artists coming out. Each of them has a new song, so we're going to play those for you back-to-back here. And then we're going to hear another new song from Mark Ambrosia, so be right back. Hometown Heroes on Delaware Public Media. From Delaware State University, this is 91.1 WDDE Dover. 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And then WCHE in Westchester, which is 95.3 FM and 1520 AM, play the show on Thursday at 3 p.m. and Saturday at 8 p.m. Hometown Heroes is produced by Mark C. Rogers, that's me, and distributed by Delaware Public Media. 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Welcome to hour number two of Hometown Heroes. Just like the first hour, but you know, it's an hour later, still packed with great music. And we're about to hear back-to-back brand new songs from two artists that are good friends of each other, and they've won a boatload of Homie Awards between them. Oh, just a minute, I would say. Also going to hear an artist that is new to Hometown Heroes called Fairfax Roadshow, and another guy, I've played one of his songs, but he is a brand new one as well. It's called, he goes by Dags. Those are both coming up in this half hour, and of course, much more with my in-studio guest, Mark Ambrosia. And, you know, I'll give you a preview of who is going to be on the Coast Show tomorrow as well. So all of that. But now to the big reveal. Well, Mark Ambrosia correctly guessed who one of the artists is I'm going to play. And your guess was?
1: John Fay.
0: And that's an excellent guess. So he is one of the artists. But the artist I'm going to play right before him is a good friend of his. In fact, they played in a band together for quite a few years. And, you know, they're still good friends. They still collaborate sometimes. Cliff Hillis. And Cliff just released his brand new EP called The Square Root. Go to cliffhillis.com. This song is by Cliff. And actually, it's kind of interesting. He's going to be spending a good portion of the autumn, I believe. He tours with the orchestra, which is some of the past members of Electric Light Orchestra.
1: Oh, yeah. Yeah, I know Cliff a little bit. He's a great guy. A couple times I met him.
0: But, well, and I think you're going to enjoy this song. I really like this song, too. It's called Haunted by Cliff Hillis. Hometown Heroes on Delaware Public Media.